standards. You know, there was no, if anyone was offended, there was no deflection. And I think this is an, but you know, it was kind of, there was more to it. And I think there's another important complication. Mamamoo's Hwasa was separately criticized on other occasions for performing lyrics containing the N-word and for wearing a do-rag during a different Uptown Funk performance. And so I think, you know, it was a good apology, don't get me wrong, surface of things, but it doesn't erase a pattern. It just tells us that a group is capable of hearing the criticism when it lands, I think. But yeah, still a pattern. And then kind of in that 2018, 2019 era of K-pop, there was a lot of like choreographing and styling choices across so many groups. You know, Zico, EXO's Kai, and Big Bang's Taeyang were all criticized at different points for wearing dreadlocks or braids in music videos and promotional material. And, you know, those are hairstyles that carry deep historical significance and that black performers have professionally and socially been penalized for wearing. And it was worn here purely as a look with no acknowledgement of origin. Also in 2019, we had the Stray Kids criticized for cornrows and promotional images. And, you know, the reaction from some parts of the fandom actually pushed towards a more constructive outcome. So after a fan used a video call opportunity to directly raise black fans' concerns of the group, members responded with an public acknowledgement, which, you know, fans at the time said that was more than most groups had offered. 2020, a tease, similar thing, criticized for cornrows during comeback promotion for Thanks. Their agency, KQ Entertainment, they did issue an apology pretty quickly, within 24 hours. And I think, again, that's notable because of its speed and directness of the response. It kind of doesn't come around a lot. And then in 2020, 2021, the song Stay Tonight by Changha was criticized for appropriating South Asian, specifically Indian imagery and aesthetics. And so I think this is a really important example because this reminds us that, you know, this conversation isn't just about black culture, even though black culture is where K-pop borrows the most heavily and most consistently. I think an ongoing thing is kind of hard to pin to a single clip or moment or song, but just like the black scent, it's just so persistent. It's like when idols switch, you know, whether it be in interviews or ad-libs or rap verses, into the speech patterns of African-American vernacular English. You know, the dialect of English spoken by many black American communities, which has its own grammar and slang and rhythm. And so, yeah, using it occasionally inside a song isn't unusual because I feel like plenty of genres do that. But it's, yeah, definitely a pattern when it kind of becomes a costume that idols put on and off at will. You know, sometimes it's even been framed as a fun talent. You know, like, watch me talk like a black person with zero actual connection to black communities or their history. 2021, we've already spoken about JY Park. You know, the very founder that we talked about earlier posted a remix of Kendrick Lamar's DNA, which drew lots of criticism for pairing the song with imagery of non-black performers in afros and dreadlocks. So, yeah, again, he's been doing this. This is 30 years of this. Kind of similar with the hairstyles. But in 2023, 2024, Lisa and Jennie from Blackpink repeatedly were, you know, in box braids and cornrows across music videos and across the idol. And so fans raised the same question of, like, you know, what's up with the styling choices, the zero acknowledgement of the hairstyle's cultural history or the people who are still disciplined professionally and socially for wearing them. Probably one of the most recent examples was last year, Kiss of Life, a live stream themed around old school hip hop vibes, featured members in cornrows and bantu knots, gold chains.

mimicked African American vernacular English and stereotyped gestures, one member rapping another artist's explicit lyrics and picking up the nickname Lil Taco Bell, another stacking hats in what read to viewers as a cartoonish parody of hip-hop fashion rather than, you know, paying homage. And I think what made this example particularly sting is that a message later surfaced showing a member privately asking fans not to leave the fandom after watching it, which kind of is evidence that the group already suspected before it aired that the content would be seen as offensive and still went ahead regardless. And so they lost over 200,000 followers within days. And the apology, when it did come, just came across as like too slow and too late. And last year also, a member from Baby Monster, an old video resurfaced, reportedly from before her debut, appearing to show her using the N-word during school performance. And, you know, kind of what drew the criticism here wasn't the clip itself, but also the inconsistency. The label, the same label, previously disciplined another trainee for a similar incident, but kind of stayed silent here, which is, yeah, just interesting. And, you know, kind of underneath all of these examples as well is the testimony of a handful of black idols who have actually been signed by Korean agencies. Alex Reed, an American who debuted with the group PB Rania in 2015, has spoken about being asked to do her own hair and makeup when the styling team wasn't equipped for it, being styled differently from her group mates, getting less stage time. And I think it's a small detail, but it captures the whole double standard, is being criticized for wearing a hanbok, which is the traditional Korean clothing, as though a black performer adopting Korean tradition were somehow, you know, presumptuous in a way that a Korean performer adopting black American style apparently isn't. And I think a caveat, because fairness does matter here, you know, several of these incidences were followed by real apologies, and a few agencies visibly shortened their response over the decade, you know, which maybe suggests some institutional learning is happening, even if it's uneven. But I think something that hopefully will come to in this kōrero is that because there are better examples and they're worth studying specifically for what they do differently. And I think, you know, the reason why it's really important to talk about this is that this is, like, K-pop is not minor. You know, K-pop's overseas exports, you know, is worth 1.24 trillion won, which is about 893 million, and that was back in 2023 alone, and I'm sure it's increased now. You know, it is huge. You know, there is fan surveys that have put fandom numbers as high as 200 to 225 million people worldwide, and so there's so many people engaging with K-pop. So, you know, if we sit with that for a second, this is not just a subculture doing cosplay in the corner of the internet. This is one of the most successful cultural export machines on the planet, generating tens of billions of dollars, built substantially on a musical tradition created by black Americans under conditions of exclusion, segregation, and systemic underpayment for the same creative labor. And so when the industry gets the citation half of that equation wrong, you know, extracting the aesthetic while erasing or mishandling the people or communities and the history behind it, it's just not a small thing that we can ignore that's happening at a small scale. It's happening in front of hundreds and millions of people, generating billions of dollars and shaping how a global generation, many of whom will never directly encounter black American culture in any other way, understands what the culture even is. And so in that case,

the stakes shift, you know? A black cent and a 500 view fan cam, sorry, is a footnote, but a black cent normalized across a genre watched by 250 million people is a, you know, transmission mechanism. It teaches the aesthetic of a culture to the world while quietly stripping out the substance. And K-pop is so accessible now, which is awesome, but it also means it's often the first and sometimes the only point of contact many international fans have with anything resembling hip-hop or R&B culture. And so the industry, whether it intends to or not, is in the business of defining blackness for people who have no other reference point to check against it. And, you know, it's not even really by... it doesn't have anything to do with intentions or not. This just happens by design. And so there is a really important quote, which I think really sets the tone for this whole kōrero. And the quote comes from Herbert Read, a British art critic, poet and philosopher. And this quote comes from his book, To the Hell with Culture. You cannot impose a culture from the top. It must come from under. It grows out of the soil, out of the people, and out of their daily life and work. It is a spontaneous expression of their joy of life, of their joy and work. And if this does not exist, the culture will not exist. Joy is a spiritual quality, an impalpable quality that too cannot be forced. It must be an inevitable state of mind born of the elementary process of life, a byproduct of natural human growth. And I think this quote really just speaks to everything. And so what this quote is saying is that joy is a quality of spirit, not technique, and you cannot manufacture it on demand. And I think that's like, sorry, I feel like I'm really dragging Jungkook here, but it's just honestly such a good example. If we think back to the difference between Usher and Jungkook dancing, it kind of speaks to that, right? Like the life or the soul, it's a quality of spirit, and it's not something that cannot be manufactured. And I think that's what Usher has. And you know, when Reed wrote this quote, it was more about art and society broadly, you know, arguing against the idea that culture can be manufactured top down by institutions or states or committees, and really insisted that real culture is something that grows organically out of a community or a person's actual conditions of living. But I think if we apply that quote to this lens here, you know, hip-hop dance, you know, the breaking and the popping and the locking and just... the general swagger of it, and the whole vocabulary that K-pop choreography draws from constantly, it didn't start in a studio. You know, it started in the Bronx at block parties, in circles at parks and rec centers, as a direct response to the actual conditions people were living in. You know, a neighborhood the city had abandoned economically, a soundtrack of funk and beats, communities building joy and competition and identity out of almost nothing. And, you know, in the real physical place and time that it happened, that's, you know, something extra you sometimes feel from a performer steeped in that world, even when they're barely moving. You know, it's just that magic sauce. And it's not, you know, something, isn't some mysterious trait you're either born with or not. And it's not about race in some kind of like fixed biological sense. It's more what Reed was describing. It's movement that grew out of daily life, work and struggle and joy, rather than movement that got handed down to a body from a choreographer. You know, however brilliantly that body can execute, this is the actual answer to the question I raised earlier. You know, what's really missing in those moments, sorry, it isn't skill, it's soil. So, and also, this is not a claim to say that only black, you know, dancers can move well. That's not the case. I mean, I've met some black people who just straight up don't even have rhythm. Even the little sidestep, 1-2, 1-2 is a little

bit too much. So I'm not here to say that. And I'm not here to say that training doesn't matter or that non-black performers can never really get inside these dance forms. You know, plenty of non-black dancers who've spent years actually living inside, you know, hip-hop's social competitive dance battle culture generally do get it because they've put in that mahi to get under that soil. And that's the work that Rita's talking about, right? And so what I'm trying to say is that K-pop's idol training system is that top-down model that Reed was talking about. You know, trainees spend so many years and, you know, in the company, in this boot camp style training, learning the choreography to a T. Okay, it's an industrial pipeline. But this pipeline was deliberately modeled on old Motown factory systems. So it's built on purpose to produce incredible, technically amazing dancers who are consistent at a massive scale. But what it's not built to do and structurally struggles to do is pass down the soil, you know, which being the community, the history of struggle and joy that a form like hip-hop or R&B or, you know, gospel singing actually came from. So, you know, when an amazing, very extremely talented idol executes choreography with total precision, but something still reads as missing when steeped in that source culture, that's exactly the distinction that Reed made in action. It's the difference between a culture's form, which can be studied and drilled and replicated with enough hours and discipline, and a culture's root, which by definition cannot be imposed from the top, cannot be manufactured on a, you know, in a training room or on a schedule, and it cannot be faked no matter how many mirrors you rehearse in front of. And this is also the vocabulary that Sida Bo Seiji, a scholar who has spent almost 20 years studying K-pop, uses when she critiques K-pop's relationship to its own traditional Korean culture, not just borrowed black culture. Her research, oh my gosh, on K-pop's use of hanbok, pansori, and traditional Korean aesthetic elements makes exactly the same points in Reed that Reed did, but in reverse. She argues that K-pop, the appearance of tradition, continues to be more important than tradition itself. And I think that's a damning and useful line because it tells us that this isn't only a story about race. It's a structural feature of how the industry relates to any culture, including its own. So K-pop, you know, by design, is a machine for producing the appearance of authenticity at maximum technical polish. And so whether the thing that's being surfaced is Korean shamanic imagery or Bronx breaking vocabulary, the process is the same. Extract the recognizable form, deploy it for its spectacle and differentiation, and move on to the next concept before the roots even have time to grow. And so, you know, Crystal Anderson's more optimistic citation framework and Reed's soil idea, they actually aren't in conflict. You know, they're describing two ends of the same spectrum. An artist who studies a tradition for years, credits it explicitly, builds real relationships with the people who carry it, and then let that study show up in sustained, careful practice, that's citation. And it can generally put down roots even in an imported form. An artist who is handed the aesthetic before a comeback or told to execute, that's imposition from the top, and no amount of individual talent can fully compensate for what that process leaves out. And so, you know, what's actually lost here? What is the real cost? And I think let's name this cost plainly, because it's just aesthetics. It's not serious enough. It's not deep enough. The first cost is erasure of authorship. You know, when a hairstyle or a dance move, a vocal technique or a slang term gets picked up by a K-pop act with no acknowledgement, the audience, which may I need to remind you again, hundreds of millions of them, many with no other point of contact of the source culture, walks away with

that know where it came from. You know, and I think there's a case here that's really important to note. The Yersault, the French black artist who performed at the 2024 Paris Olympics, publicly accused K-pop producers of recreating her music video shot for shot without credit, saying, and her words kind of paraphrased, that the industry has been extracting black creative labor for decades while erasing the names behind it. Whether you not, you know, you take her specific allegation as proof of a broader pattern she's naming, the unattributed lifting of black creative work is exactly what repeat critics of the industry have documented for so long. The second cost here is a double standard and consequence, which I think, you know, I already said before, but it's kind of worth restating as a cost and not just as an observation. You know, black performers inside and outside Korea continue to face real discrimination for the same choices that kind of read as edgy or cool on non-black idols. You know, like every unattributed cornrow moment in a K-pop music video happens in a world where a black student can still be sent home from school for the same hairstyle. And I think those two facts are connected, not just coincidental. Another cost here is that the art form itself gets thinner. You know, and it's as much about the art as it is about the ethics. You know, when a dance style gets pulled out of the community and the history it came from and reduced to a set of steps drilled for stage formations, something in the form itself gets lost. You still get extraordinary precision. Oh my gosh, genuinely, K-pop choreography is some of the most demanding stage choreography in the commercial pop music anywhere in the world. But you also sometimes get a hollow virtuosity, you know, movement that's flawless to watch and technically beyond criticism, but emotionally empty because the why behind the movement, which is the joy, the struggle, the community that Reed is describing, never got passed down along with the how. I think another cost here is the burden shifted onto black idols and black fans. You know, every time an incident happens, it's disproportionately black fans and the handful of black idols in the industry who absorb the emotional labor of explaining why it's harmful, while, you know, at the same time facing accusations from parts of the fandom that they're overreacting or policing culture. You know, Alex Reed's account of being treated differently within her own group or being penalized for embracing Korean culture while her, you know, fellow group mates were rewarded for performing black culture is the clearest illustration of who actually bears the cost of an industry that hasn't built the infrastructure to get this right. And the last cost that I can think of here, and this one cuts towards the industry's own long-term interest, credibility and goodwill. K-pop wants and needs continued access to the massive, engaged majority non-Korean global audience, you know, that we have quantified earlier. And a meaningful share of that audience is black or is deeply invested in hip-hop and R&B as art forms with real histories. And so every unaddressed incident or every single time the pattern is reaffirmed chips at trust with exactly the audience the industry is trying to keep. You know, the Kiss of Life case, losing 200,000 followers in days isn't just a PR story. It's kind of an indicator what happens when an audience decides an industry is taking their culture without taking their concerns seriously. Which I think is, yeah, really interesting. The last thing that I want to focus on here is like who's doing it differently, because I don't want to end this kōrero on just pure criticism, because the more useful and more interesting story is some artists do this better than others, and it's worth getting specific about what they do differently, because it kind of will help us all understand the difference between citation versus appropriation versus appreciation. And I think BTS, you know, not to say that they're perfect, but they probably have the most positive examples.
you know, if I think back to their choreography for Idol, they used a move called the Guara Guara, which is a dance that came

came out of South Africa's house and house club scenes. And, you know, they didn't just lift the move. They repeatedly and publicly said where it came from in interviews when they were asked, instead of letting people just assume it was generic African-inspired flavor. And also another example, J-Hope had a collaboration with Becky G for his song Chicken Noodle Soup. And it was a song originally by Webster and Young B, which, you know, who are associated with Harlem's dance culture. They had direct, there was direct acknowledgement of the original artist and a detailed creative back and forth with Becky G, who had grown up with the original track, rather than, you know, just not acknowledging at all. During the 2020 Black Lives Matter protests, several K-pop fandoms, most visibly BTS Army, because that's what the fandom is called, organized to match a $1 million donation the group made to BLM-related organizations, raising the equivalent amount within about a day, redirecting a hashtag flooding tactic used by some of the fans of that movement into direct financial support instead. And so, of course, this doesn't erase the industry's appropriation problems, and it should not be read as some kind of debt paid off. But I think it is a really good example of a fandom and a group using the platform this industry built to put resources back into the community where the culture it draws from, rather than, you know, just extracting from it. And, you know, the pattern that separates these cases from, you know, the incidences that we talked about before isn't talent, because every artist we've discussed today is enormously talented. It's the process. Did the credit happen? Did the relationship with the source community happen? Was there research and acknowledgement built into the creative processes from the start? Or was the aesthetic simply reached for off a mood board because it was cool or edgy or street in a way that will sell? And I think that's the entire distinction, and it's a distinction that any agency, any choreographer, any artist could choose to build into their process. You know, it costs them nothing but attention. So where does that leave us? Because K-pop is not going anywhere. K-pop is not going to stop, you know, drawing on Black American music and street culture, because, you know, as we've established at the start, that borrowing isn't an add-on to K-pop. It's foundational to what K-pop is as a sound and a movement vocabulary. The question was never, should this borrowing stop? The honest question is whether an industry generating tens of billions of dollars a year, watched by a quarter of a billion people worldwide, is willing to do the much harder and less glamorous work of turning extraction into citation, you know, crediting sources, building real relationships with the communities and artists this music comes from, training idols in the history alongside the choreography, and treating accountability as a routine practice rather than crisis management triggered only when, you know, a clip goes viral. But I think here's the thing that Herbert Reed's line ultimately points us toward, and I think it's the right note to end on. Culture that only comes from the top, designed, drilled, deployed for maximum commercial push, can absolutely dazzle you. And I'm dazzled. I love K-pop. K-pop choreography can be some of the most breathtaking commercial dance on the planet. And none of what, you know, I said today in today's corridor erases that. But the soil that Reed is describing, the joy, the struggle, the daily life a form actually grows out of, that part can't be imposed by a training program, however good. It can only be learned slowly by actually going to the source, crediting it, and letting the relationship change you. Some K-pop artists are doing exactly that work, and, you know, many still aren't. And the difference between those two paths is the difference between a global industry that participates honestly in the tradition it draws from and one that just keeps mining or mimicking them. And I think this whole

0: getting to the soil. If you are getting to the soil with anything that you do, you're not going to cross that line into appropriation. And I think that's the thing about cultural appropriation, is that it's that top down. It's because the sacred, you know, tapu value of the culture, whether it be fashion or vernacular or you know, whatever it may be, it's been extracted to the point where it's cool or it's profitable, and there's no engagement with the soil in that case. And so I really think it is important that when we do talk about appropriation and appreciation, that distinction between mimicking, copying, extracting versus getting to the soil is made. And I think that's the part that's really missing when we do talk about cultural appropriation, getting to the soil, but also like when you do get to that soil level and you're forming those relationships and you're forming that connection, it also changes you as well. You're learning something, you're growing something, you're appreciating something, your positionality has changed because you're seeing things differently. And I think that's also another really important part to acknowledge as well. Appropriation doesn't change you because you're just taking. And it's really important that when you do get to that soil level, you're allowing yourself to be changed and to be challenged. But thank you for joining into this episode of Headscarves and Good Yarns, and we'll catch you for the next one. Thank you for tuning in into another episode of Headscarves and Good Yarns. To keep spinning the yarns, let us know your thoughts. You can find us on Facebook and Instagram at Headscarves and Good Yarns, or email us at headscarvesandgoodyarn@gmail.com.
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2: Hear from Dr. Andre Brodkorb, a leading food scientist whose research explores how the structure of food, particularly proteins, influences functional properties and nutritional value. He presents a free public lecture, Morning Breakdown, Breakfast, Fuel and Your Gut, at Castle One Lecture Theatre on Tuesday the 14th of July from 8am to 8:50am. Using oat porridge and other foods as examples, this lecture will follow the journey of food through the gastrointestinal tract and explore how food structure influences digestion and nutrient absorption. Breakfast is on Harroways. 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Age Concerns Talking Cafe welcomes seniors to join for a relaxed cuppa, kai and chat. The South Dunedin Group meets on Thursday, July 16th from 10am to 12pm at the South Dunedin Community Hall. The Green Island Group meets on Tuesday, July 21st from 1pm to 3pm at St Mark's Church, Green Island. This month's subject is decluttering. Find out why you should declutter and pick up some helpful tools to put you on the right track. Registration is required. Phone 03 479 3054. The next Dunedin Record and Pop Culture Fair takes place on Sunday the 19th of July from 1pm to 4pm at Moons, 286 Princes Street. Come along for an afternoon of digging, discovering and hanging out surrounded by music, nostalgia and retro goodness. Expect stacks of vinyl records, cassette tapes, CDs and DVDs, music memorabilia, books, comics and magazines, vintage clothing, retro collectibles and other weird, wonderful and hard to find treasures. 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The next free public talk in the Visions for Dunedin Our Heritage, Our Future series takes place on Wednesday the 29th of July at 5:30pm in the Dunningham Suite on Level 4 of the Dunedin City Library. The speaker will be Sean Brosnan, whose talk is titled The Street Names of Old Dunedin, 1846 to 1901. All are welcome at the invitation of the Southern Heritage Trust, Heritage New Zealand Pōhere Tāonga and the Dunedin Public Libraries. 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Hocken Collections is pleased to present The OG and Manaya, a new exhibition of work by Rhys King, 2025 Francis Hodgkins Fellow at the University of Otago. The exhibition runs until Saturday the 1st of August at the Hocken Gallery, first floor, Hocken Collections, 90 Anzac Avenue. Opening hours are Tuesday to Saturday from 10am to 5pm. The Hocken is closed on public holidays. The 2026 Annual General Meeting of the Dunedin Amenities Society will be held on Tuesday the 4th of August at the Bell McEwen Bowling Club Rooms, 31 Bell McEwen Road. The meeting starts at 6pm. Pre-dinner refreshments and light finger food will be served from 5:30 onwards and also following the meeting. A feature of the evening will be a presentation given by Dr. Eva Forster-Garbutt, Manager of Heritage New Zealand. Society members, as well as members of the public who have an interest in preserving and enhancing Dunedin's natural environment and attributes, are welcome to attend.
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8: 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And today, we
9: have a very special guest. Forever very special.
8: Very special. It's always her.

0: Yeah, the one authentic lah.
1: Yes, very eager to join us today.
0: Guess so, who? The drum roll, please.
1: Miftah.
2: Hello, guys.
1: I'm Miftah. Welcome back.
2: Yeah.
1: So no need to intro yourself because everyone knows you already. So for today, we are going to bring a very
0: hot topic.
1: It's a very hot topic, I would say.
0: Crucial in our life lah.
1: Yes.
0: Sometime in our life, we need to reflect about this.
1: True. So the topic for today is what nobody tells you about growing up.
2: Okay.
0: What nobody tells us about.
1: Although we are still in our early 20s.
2: Yeah, early adults.
1: Early. But then I'm sure we have experienced this kind of thing. And then to the listeners out there yang maybe cakap lah, diorang still muda, kenapa nak bincang topik ni? Banyak lagi benda nak diorang kena tahu growing up. But we are here now. We left our family in our country and we came here alone. Yeah. We survive alone. We do everything alone. So we have the right to talk about this.
0: Yeah. Reality hits you when you start 20 series.
1: Yeah.
0: Okay. So first, tiebreaker lah. For me, I will have question.
2: Okay. Yeah.
0: When did you first realize, wow, I'm actually growing up now? Okay, when? Is it when your 18th birthday? Or when your 20th birthday?
1: Or when you come here?
2: Of course not in my birthday. Because like, I don't know. I realized that I already like need to be, what we call that?
1: Continue.
2: Need to be an adult, betul-betul adult. Tahun lepas, sem 2.
1: Very late. Yeah.
0: Okay.
2: Quite late, actually.
1: Yeah. But that's okay. Different people, different path.
0: Yeah. Different phase.
2: Something happened, then, it
0: just somehow hits you. I'm adult now. Everything is on myself.
1: Maybe you realize that last year, second sem, you made a very big decision. Yeah. That's how you realize you grow.
2: Yeah, especially when it comes to family, friendship.
1: True. Love life.
2: Especially when you like go to overseas then study without your family.
1: Yes,
2: you
1: true.
2: Need to like depends on your friend sometimes. And might a bit to like depends on God too.
0: True.
2: I mean, because like you only have yourself and true. your friends also like have their own things and stuff going on. So you just
0: basically most of the time you're on yourself lah.
2: Exactly. Going to class or something.
1: Going to class.
0: Man.
1: Bertudung.
0: Alamak.
2: Okay.
0: What about you, Azlan?
1: I realized that I am an adult since I was a baby.
2: Queen never cry.
1: I don't know. To me, when I came here.
2: Yeah.
1: Yeah. Itu yang betul-betul adult. Because I have to do everything on my own.
0: The journey to be here also made me like, oh my God.
1: True.
0: Because nobody gonna tell you what. So.
1: Yes.
2: Betul.
1: And then, like, especially when you have to pay everything before coming here.
2: Yeah, I know.
1: Lepas tu, KPM pula, claim.
0: Alamak. Guys, kita kan ni lah.
1: Shout out to KPM.
0: Shout out. We love you guys.
2: We love you guys.
0: Are we? We are.
2: We are. Let's get a blackmail.
0: Okay, next question. Do you have any question?
1: Yes.
0: Okay.
1: Do you think that adulting is about money?
2: For me?
1: Yes.
2: Might be like, for me, like, it's just like quarter of it. Because, it's all about how you approach something when it didn't go well. You know what I mean?
1: Yes.
2: When your friendship didn't go well, when you,
0: friendship,
2: gaduh dengan your family member, how you approach that? That's kind of adult. Mm-hmm. Itu yang ajar kita jadi adult actually. Yeah,
1: so money and, has

0: Yeah.
1: Nothing to do with it. It's just quarter of it.
0: Yeah, quarter of
1: not
0: it.
1: Not even half, it's okay? Not even half.
0: Yeah, not even half of it. It's just like sikit je.
2: Mm-hmm. And because your money is sikit?
0: Oh, oh my god!
2: No.
0: Tapi, I
1: couldn't
0: can lie.
1: Me. Couldn't be me.
0: I can lie that money dia boleh. Okay, memang money tak boleh beli happiness. Tapi yeah, money tu memang diperlukan. When you alone, maybe you nak entertain stop yourself.
1: I feel like money is dia macam enhance how we think as an adult, how you manage your money, and it like it teach you how to make big decisions.
2: Yeah, I think
1: what you wanna buy.
0: Mm-hmm.
1: What about you?
2: I think it's because you become an adult and responsibility lah. Mm-hmm. So when you have the responsibility,
0: yeah,
2: you can apa manage your money wisely lah.
0: Mm-hmm. Especially when it comes to commitment.
2: Commitment.
0: Yeah, like we need to pay house rent,
2: yes,
0: bills. Yeah. I don't know, maybe. Pasal kita kan suka shopping sometimes.
2: We are young.
0: Yeah,
1: we are young.
0: And also like, we need to think, kalau 5 tahun lagi, like, kita ada saving ke tak? You got what I mean?
2: That's right. Yeah, you know, Abang Makno really make me nervous about saving lah.
0: Exactly.
2: So since then, aku macam kena simpan duit.
1: True.
2: Macam kat Malaysia, I will never have money like this and
1: betul.
2: Abundance
1: abundance. Dan kat Malaysia pun kita macam tak fikir sangat sebab kita ada parents kan.
0: Yeah,
1: so
0: exactly.
1: Anytime kita just minta duit from dia orang je. But here we have to do.
2: Yeah, kalau minta kat parents kat sini kan nak kena convert lagi.
1: Betul.
2: Tak nak bebankan dia.
1: True.
0: Yeah, lagi satu dia orang pun ada responsibility
1: betul
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0: Allowance semua macam tu lah.
2: Actually,
0: I feel like this topic like quite heavy.
1: But
0: a bit heavy.
1: Sebab previously kan kita huha-huha je. 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
0: Okay.
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2: Have fun. 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
0: This is a good topic.
1: Betul.
2: Yeah. Mm-hmm. You know what's more heavier? When you're not listening to us. Okay? Do what?
1: I'm kidding, guys.
2: Do listen to us on ORFM.
1: Yes.
2: 105.4
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0: Yeah.
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1: Period.
2: Just start chula with Kamsa.
1: Yes. Yeah.
2: Nah, let's heavy lah kalau kau tak dengar.
0: Okay. Okay, next question.
2: Okay, next question. Okay, what one thing you thought adulthood would be like versus what it will be? For me dulu, myself, like, to be adult is to be free. Do whatever you want without your parent being...
1: I know, like travel alone. Travel alone?
2: Someone's going. Far away. Oh my God.
1: I'm so excited.
0: Okay.
2: Yeah, itulah macam dah grow up kan, kita boleh buat whatever we want.
1: Yep.
2: Without our parent macam kongkong apa, you know. Without getting conscious about balik pukul 7 ke
1: 7 pagi,
2: 7 malam lah, maghrib, balik
1: 7 pagi
2: maghrib,
1: baru nak balik.
2: Beli whatever you want because you have your own money. But
1: It's more than that.
0: Exactly.
2: When you, I don't know, bila dah adult ni rasa macam, alah, why, kenapa tak my mom je yang arrange kan this holiday trip?
1: Betul. As an adult, I feel like, macam menyesal lah dulu, tak depends sangat dekat orang lain kan. But now, bila kau sorang-sorang, bukanlah sorang-sorang. I mean like, when you, what do we say it?
2: Alone.
1: It's not alone.
2: Independent.
1: But, yeah, independent. Yeah. Yeah. When you're independent, you really want to depend on other people as well.
2: Yeah.
0: Yeah.
2: Mm-hmm. Sometimes you just want to escape from responsibility. But you are adult now. Everything's on your own.
0: Yeah, sometimes kan bila nak masak pun I be like, I don't want you do.

0: Yeah.
1: Why do this? Because like, kalau kat rumah, of course mak masak kan.
2: Betul.
1: Then here, kalau kau tak masak, kau tak makan. Literally. 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
1: Okay, scam.
2: Yeah.
1: Okay.
0: But talking about lipat baju sendiri, I did that like dah lama dah. Since I was 12, I think.
1: Like you lipat for the whole family or?
0: For me.
1: For you.
0: For me only. 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
1: Oh, wow.
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0: We can tell.
2: No lah. Okay.
0: No lah.
1: Don't expose
0: maybe
1: me.
0: Mak dah banyak experience kot. Maybe dilatih dari kecil macam tu. So make her your role model.
1: Okay. Yeah.
0: Exactly. Shout out to Miftah's mom.
2: You are doing just fine right now.
0: Betul. It takes time.
2: Yeah, because when you have child later, you akan regulate your day lah. Pagi, hantar anak sekolah.
0: Betul-betul. 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
1: Maybe. I hope so.
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2: 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Bas dah kat luar. Mak naik bas.
1: No, I mean like... I'm a bit scared because like I don't know, I don't want to think about motherhood or something. So okay. Let's back to adulthood.
2: Alamak, adulthood tak motherhood dah. Baru jadi mother. Father lah.
0: Okay.
2: No, because I'm a father lah.
0: Betul-betul. You're a father no?
1: Siapa mom?
0: You're the mom.
2: Mom's chicken. No,
1: Shana tu Dayan.
0: Apa?
2: Orang sibuk mam chicken ke?
1: Bukan aku lah chicken. Aku bukan cakap mam chicken.
2: Siapa? Kena.
1: Kata tak nak melarut.
2: Okay. Any question?
0: I have a question. Okay, for both of you. Or for me as well. So, as an adult, what is the biggest impact that you have done to yourself or to the community or society?
2: Nothing. Alamak, aku buat memang tak guna.
0: We can tell.
2: Alamak.
0: Like for yourself lah. Macam mustahilah tak ada kan for yourself.
2: Okay, yeah, ada. Okay, me dulu eh.
1: Yeah, you dulu.
2: I think dulu when I'm living in hostel, budak kan, asrama dulu, I really tak jaga diri sendiri.
0: Like what?
2: Kebersihan.
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0: Betul.
1: Yeah.
0: Yes, that's adulthood. When you realize that you have to take care of yourself.
2: Because apa lagi nak jaga diri kau?
0: Betul.

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0: For me, belajar depends on yourself lah. 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
2: Okay, what about you?
0: Kalau you?
1: Nothing. Okay, I feel like
2: you do a lot lah to the society actually. Mm-mm. Having you here actually enlighten our day.
0: Entertained.
1: Okay, yeah. Thank you guys.
2: Abis tu.
1: Okay, to me, the biggest impact for myself. Okay, the biggest impact for myself is when I start cari kerja here.
2: Okay.
1: I feel like it's not something I have to do, but something I want to do because I was bored at the time. So cari kerja, and then somehow as student yang kerja patai, aku dah merapu dan.
2: Jauh.
1: Okay.
0: Construct your sentence.
1: Okay. As student yang kerja part-time kat sini, and actually dulu buat just for fun je, tapi sekarang dah macam satu
2: commitment.
1: Mm-hmm. And I don't feel regret at all.
2: Mm-hmm. You feel like more of one lah, adult tu.
1: Yes, because bukan kerja je, bukan study je, but kerja pun is one of my responsibility lah.
0: Yeah, exactly.
1: And then by working here, I have money.
0: Yeah.
2: The money lah.
1: I can travel.
2: He pula want to travel soon.
0: Yeah.
1: Kena cakap, kena mention. Kalau tak mention, tak boleh.
2: Tak boleh.
1: Kena orang tahu. Bagaimana guys?
2: Bagaimana? Boom.
1: Okay, stop.
2: Dia.
1: Don't say it here, guys. I'm not a stalker. Okay. So yeah, working is responsibility as well.
2: So when you have the responsibility, you have become one of, you know, lagi adult lah kau sebenarnya. Sebab kau dah boleh balance kan your work life.
1: Balance ke?
0: Balance?
1: No one knows.
2: Let's say balance lah.
1: But yeah. Nak kasi balance tu pun kena like time management lah.
0: Yeah.
1: Which is part of adulthood as well. Time management. Like bila kau nak study, bila kau nak kerja, bila kau nak buat laundry, bila kau nak masak, bila kau nak
2: bila pula kau nak tidur.
1: My phone, bila nak tidur. Yes, bila nak tidur is very important as well.
2: Bila pula kau nak masak kan. Kau pula tak masak-masak. Berdengkau.
0: Yam.
1: Lagi sanggup tidur tak masak.
0: I'm sorry. They just love to expose me.
1: Time management is very important. How do you guys manage your time as an adult?
0: Tidur awal.
1: Lie.
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1: Kau pukul 3 pagi kau online tau.
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1: online.
0: Kiam
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0: 105.4 FM.
1: As Puaka and Matariki rise in the midwinter skies above Otepoti, Dunedin, the Māori New Year begins, a time for remembrance, celebration and hope. The Puaka Matariki Festival returns this July with events and experiences across the region. Enjoy hautapu ceremonies, shared kai, kapahaka, live music, exhibitions and the spectacular Matariki Mā Puaka drone show. A celebration of culture, community and connection. On now until the 25th of July. Full program at matarikidunedin.co.nz.
2: I'm Harriet Moyer. 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

0: 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I'm Julia.
1: I'm Rickard Dilemma.
0: And I'm his twin brother, Ronnie. 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
1: This is me, Ori Global, probably the most influential Bisaya music radio show. Sugdata.

The Auriga Global Kia Ora, ladies and gentlemen, boys and girls, the Yun Sutilamun. Welcome to the program. My name is Freemel, and we kicked off with Sikat Sabuan. That's Jackie Chang with Pero Atik Ra. We've got an awesome episode. We've got the Origs from Nomer, Arza, and Buhol's Mugna. We're introducing June Lori with a fresh track in Labasni. And yeah, we're observing Philippine-American friendship with the month-long special Sing English in the second half of the hour. But right now it's time for the Kanta Sabuan, the KSB. And this is the world premiere of a song from Rene Tinapay. That's a pioneering folk artist in Cebu in collaboration with Mel Libre. The song is Kinabuhing Musikero. Listen to this one.

B, Holding Global, don't you just love them? That's Nomer, led by Nomer Limato Jr., Akung Pinanga. And right now we've got one of the leading lights of P-pop in Cebu. They're called Arza, and they've got Faya.

0: was a good young time.
1: No, it's amazing how your body can cope with that and then it just can't. And at some level, that's a real shame because there is something beautiful about staying up all night and dancing and then seeing the sunrise. But yeah, I used to think I would feel disgusting the next day because I was, you know, I'd been drinking or something like that. But actually, when I stopped sort of drinking and I'd have, like, I wouldn't get to bed early, I'd feel the same. And I'm like, oh no, it wasn't so much a hangover. It was actually a sleepover. Like, I didn't get enough sleep. So, yeah.
0: Yeah.
1: I need to realize that.
0: I was going to say something else about that, but I can't remember what it was.
1: Probably genius.
0: But it's gone.
1: Oh. Oh.
0: Almost like I thought it while I was in dreamland.
1: Yeah, exactly. Should have written it down. Well, I think I can't believe how quickly the time goes on this show because, honestly, it's so lovely, like, hearing different thoughts and stories and your ideas. And but yet we have come almost to the end of another show. So I just want to say thank you for coming and sharing your thoughts. And to everyone out there, we have been chatting today with the lovely Dr. Kerry Cleaver and sharing all her wonderful love of sleep. And so thank you, Kerry. What a treat to have you on the show.
0: Oh, thanks for inviting me on and looking forward to seeing who else is going to share their wisdom on your show or randomness, whatever.
1: Yeah. Well, yeah, I think everyone I talk to brings something new. So, yep, me too. Well, thanks, Kerry. And that's it, folks, for this time from this place with the lovely Sleep Lab stories. 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
1: 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So they're bringing out old songs with remix.
0: Yeah, काफी और काफी जो नए songs भी लोग गाते भी हैं. They just twist it around, but they bring those songs back in.
1: Background music is basically same.
0: सही बात है. And we will see because I think singers are the ऐसा नहीं कि singers नहीं है. 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So we'll see what happens. या तो फिर we might have a different kahenge genre, not genre but you know different way of song.
1: I think the advantage in older days was because usse pehle gana rani na, so whatever came out was new. And then a lot of songwriters, they were poets. Were into poetry.
0: Yeah, poetry, yeah.
1: So most of the songs actually came from poetry. So they took the poetry leke uske fir they twisted it a little bit to
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1: I think so. It's more of like background or something. Yeah. And the other thing

0: is we do have a lot of singers, but usme se kitna singer actually gana gaa jaane. It's mostly auto-tune or, you know, like even not just Bollywood, Hollywood mein bhi kitna singers hai. They, agar unhoka live sunoge without auto-tune, you won't like it. They cannot sing at all. But technology hai, toh technology turns their voice into something else.
1: Yeah, and with the introduction of AI, who knows, we might not even need those human singers.
0: No, no. Because I think they do have, there are people who have done experiments, like I've seen it online and, you know, like YouTube and TikTok and stuff, where they have taken a song, but they've used other singers' voices in certain parts.
1: Yes.
0: And you can actually see where they're switching voices.
1: They will get smarter.
0: Yes. Because if you didn't know that, then fir jo sunega lagega ki actual singer gaa raha hai, but it's actually all computer generated.
1: Well, सुनने में तो मैंने दिस इज रियलिटी वही आ रहा है मैंने there was days जब हम देखते थे मूवीज वगैरह एंड वी वर इट वाज लाइक अ मूवी हम मूवी की तरह देखते थे वी नेवर थॉट या हमने हमारे पास ऐसा कभी बिलीव नहीं आया कि हाँ सचमुच हमारे ही जनरेशन में ये देखने को मिलेगा
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1: 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can't really because they have to make it more like a cinema style taki wo aapko acha lage otherwise you will get bored it will be just matter of fact ho jata hai to even hum jab aapka biopic banayenge sahil then we will be putting a bit things over there just to make it a bit lively and interesting
0: no it will be actually lively and interesting agar mere upar movie bana I think people won't get bored
1: definitely but we will put in a little bit of flavor
0: you can have certain places yes thora se koi ja straight lines or twist correct padi but I think in general I don't know like
1: I think we'll put in a bit of aggression as well ki you know you in jagah jagah kuch moments rahega cafe mein somewhere where nahi violence mein nahi jayenge but at least you'll be just getting pissed off in a cafe and trying to have an argument with a waiter or something to hum log kuch dalenge just to make it interesting to chalo dekhte hain aapke paas kaun sa song hai and then we can think more about this movie

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1: Coming up on Crowd Science with me, Alex Lathridge, listener Liana wants to know about some strange rocks that she's seen on a beach in Indonesia. But on the coast of Northern Ireland, listener Sarah's seen the same thing. Hexagonal rocks in giant columns. So what's going on? We travel back over 50 million years to discover their volcanic origins, jump into the mathematics of magma, and find out why the hexagon is nature's antidote to stress. That's coming up on Crowd Science after the news.
2: BBC News with Emily Thomas. British regulators have approved human trials of a new vaccine to tackle the Ebola outbreak. The Serum Institute of India has already manufactured more than 600 million doses for future potential use. Meanwhile, health officials in Kinshasa say the outbreak has now spread to two new Congolese provinces, including the populous northeastern city of Kisangani. Iranian state television says Iran has fired warning shots at two ships attempting to cross the Strait of Hormuz. Earlier, Iran carried out a barrage of attacks against US military assets in Jordan, Bahrain and Kuwait, as well as radar systems in Oman. The internationally recognised Yemeni government says its forces targeted the runway at Sana'a Airport in order to prevent an Iranian plane from landing. The Houthis, who control the capital, accused Saudi Arabia of shelling the airport and said the kingdom would bear the consequences. A court in Germany has convicted an Iraqi couple of enslaving two Yazidi girls in Iraq. They were found guilty of war crimes, genocide and crimes against humanity, as well as membership of the Islamic State group. The investigation into the killing of the former British government minister Anne Widdecombe is now being led by counter-terrorism officers. Police said new information and evidence had come to light. A 28-year-old British man held on suspicion of murder has been rearrested on suspicion of commissioning or preparing acts of terrorism. The EU and Britain have targeted Russia with coordinated sanctions over a sustained campaign of cyber attacks, which they said were backed by the intelligence services. And Hungary's parliament will vote today on changing the constitution, including removing the president and limiting the terms of MPs and judges. The new administration of Péter Modzsor is flexing its landslide victory.
3: So you have to take a long drive down a very muddy road that you can't really access during rainy season.
1: You're listening to Crowd Science from the BBC World Service, the show that answers your science questions.
3: And you're on the road and it's bumpy and you're thinking, is it worth it? Is it worth it?
1: I'm Alex Lathridge and this is listener Liana.
3: And you pull up and you're like, oh wow, a beautiful white sand beach, blue sky, teal ocean, just a beautiful beach. And you walk for about maybe a kilometer and you end up behind a kind of like a hill.
1: She's describing a journey to a place that she found remarkably curious.
3: And as soon as you walk past this hill, you look out and it's just this beautiful change of scenery. It's all these dark gray rocks with waves just crashing on them. And in the center, there's like this like mountain of rocks. Each rock is like an individual rock, maybe like, say like 20 centimeters wide, and then very long, like up 2 meters long.
1: Liana is Canadian, but grew up in Indonesia on the island of Lombok. If geography isn't your strong suit, Lombok sits in one of the 17,000 islands between the Pacific and Indian Oceans that make up the Indonesian archipelago. On this island, Liana found something special a few years back.
3: They're piled up on each other, almost like spikes, but with like a perfect hexagon on top and then cylinders down. They're like big columns all lumped together, parallel to each other, and build up like almost like a mountain of these columns, but it's individual rocks that you can even wiggle apart, almost like wiggling a loose tooth, where like you could almost pull it out.
1: And it's these perfectly hexagonal rocks that made her write into Crowd Science.
3: The whole time while I was there, I was just thinking, how were these rocks formed? Why did this happen? What are the rocks?

0: made out of? How old are these rocks? So I guess my question is, how did these amazing rocks form?
1: What's your hypothesis? Why do you think these rocks exist?
0: The island that this is on, it's a volcanic island. So I assume it has something to do with the fact that maybe lava exploded there and it cooled really quickly, or it cooled really slowly, or something with mixing with the salt. Or we also have a lot of earthquakes too. So I don't even know. Maybe like some earthquake smushed it together and it created this little like mound of cool rocks. I'm not sure, but I think it definitely has to do with volcanoes or earthquakes, because that's like our whole life is volcanoes and earthquakes on the island.
2: I just like the idea that, you've put crowd science into a box. 50-50. Volcanoes, earthquakes, one of the two. I'll not accept anything else.
0: No, I'll accept whatever the super smart geologists have to say, but that's my guess.
1: All right, so the challenge is on. Liana's baffled by the hexagonal rocks that she found and wants to know where they came from. Could it be the work of volcanoes? Maybe a particularly artistic earthquake? I'm excited to get underway. And so the first step is to find someone who knows those Indonesian islands quite well.
3: Okay, my name is Dr. Alfian Rudiawan, and I'm a geologist and also a lecturer of geology at the Institut Teknologi Bandung, Indonesia. Indonesia has very interesting geology. We have more than 17,000 islands that straddle across from east to west, and those islands have all different geological history. The central part is actually a part where we call a triple junctions. It's an area where three or more plates are joined together to create a geological phenomena.
1: Okay, let's go back to basics. The Earth's surface isn't one solid shell. It's made up of tectonic plates, these enormous slabs of rock which are floating on top of a hot liquid layer underneath, like gigantic jigsaw pieces on top of a hot bowl of custard. These tectonic plates are in constant motion, albeit very slowly. They grind against one another, crash together, or pull apart. And these different motions are what leads to things like mountain ranges, earthquakes, and volcanoes.
3: The central part of Indonesia is basically formed by three major plates that are crushing towards another. The plates are moving and converging towards another, and the heavier plates are going down because of it's heavier, and then it goes down underneath the other plates, and that creates the activity that we know on the surface, like volcanoes and earthquakes and things related to those plate activities.
1: Our listener was on a walk around Lombok Island with her friends, and they were fascinated by the rocks that they saw. She described them as sort of these very long columns that were almost perfect hexagons, and they wobbled a little bit like a wobbly tooth. Can you shed any light on this?
3: Yeah, it's actually quite common in the volcanic islands. In Indonesian, we call them Kekar Kolom. I think most Indonesian listeners will also know about it. And in terms of geology, we call it columnar basalts or columnar andesite. It depends on the rock. So it's basically a columnar structure. It's a joint, basically a fracture that created on the surface of a cooled lava rocks that create such nice features of hexagons.
1: So how old would they be? Would they be the same age as the islands?
3: Yes, some of the lava, some of the volcanic products there were dated to be around 7.5 to 5 million years ago. So it's very young.
1: So, Liana, you guessed correctly. Those hexagonal rocks, technically known as columnar basalts, are the result of fractures made when the magma spewed out from volcanoes starts to cool. And they're only a few million years old, which is pretty young, geologically speaking. And these aren't unique to Indonesia.
3: There's another, because I love the screensaver that's on the computers, and I'm always trying to find out where those pictures coming from. And one of them I found out is the Giant Causeway. It's an island that was formed in Paleocene age, which is 50, 60 million years old. And it's still there.
1: 50 to 60 million years old. They've been around for a really long time, much older than Lombok Islands. And it's funny that he mentioned

0: the Giant's Causeway, because listener Liana isn't the only one with a columnar curiosity this week. Listener Sarah in England was just as baffled by some geological symmetry after a visit to Northern Ireland, and she wasn't convinced that they were natural at all.
1: The rocks at the Giant's Causeway in Ireland, they come up straight from the ground like columns, but their edges at the top and all the way down the sides are straight, and at the top it's hexagonal, and they have corners. And I don't know anything else in nature which has got such exact straight edges and which has got corners, because usually in nature everything's rounded.
0: I understand Sarah's suspicions. Now, when you see a stack of rocks in a perfect hexagonal column, it's hard not to think that this was done by somebody who just got a bit bored of making sandcastles. But even seeing them up close and personal didn't do too much to dissuade her.
1: I went there about 2 years ago, and I've just been curious because at first I didn't believe they were natural. I thought they looked man-made. I originally thought, no, that's cement that's been done in a mould. And then I just realised it was just natural, and it was strange, but it could be so symmetrical. All of them are the same size, all of them the same shape. So how can that naturally happen?
2: It's probably around by 10-minute walk.
3: Yeah.
2: Well, you should have a lovely view.
0: It's misty. And it's not the kind of mist that you'd see in an artistic film, revealing wide panoramic views of an ancient castle. It's the kind of mist that makes you question if your jacket is actually waterproof. And I'm descending downhill into the rain with a geologist that I met 10 minutes ago.
4: Ooh.
2: Sorry, but we can see nothing.
4: Really?
2: Yeah, we should be able to see some cliffs and the causeway, but we can just see mist.
0: I'm with Dr. Kirsten Lemon, Science Programme Manager for the Geological Survey of Northern Ireland, which is part of the British Geological Survey. The Giant's Causeway is tucked away on Northern Ireland's north coast, very close to Scotland, and is a World Heritage Site. Apparently, I'm standing right next to it.
2: We can't hear the sea, though, so it's okay.
0: I can hear the swirls of the North Atlantic restlessly throwing spray onto any land it can reach. But I can only see about 5 metres in front of me. The mist has swallowed everything, which is a shame, because apparently the view across the water is stunning.
2: Scotland's over that way. And it normally can't see Scotland, but obviously not today.
4: Really? You see Scotland
2: from here? It's very close. Scotland's maximum about 30 miles away.
4: It's swimmable. Very swimmable.
2: Well, maybe you can, but
4: no, I can't.
0: I don't have a 30-mile swimming badge, so I'm not going to brave the North Atlantic. But finally, the mist is slowly beginning to part, and I can just about make out the edges of the rocks. I can see, for the very first time, why we came here.
4: Okay, just around the corner. Ooh,
0: we're on the coast, and I'm seeing lots of vertical slabs.
4: They're quite low down. There's a big bunch of rocks all sitting together. These columns go far up. You know, behind grassland, you're surrounded by water. You know, you've got these waves coming inland and just breaking softly against the rocks. As I look further out, you can see small islands of rocks. But looking further, the horizon, completely empty. It looks like I'm looking over the edge of the world.
2: This is one element of the Giant's Causeway. So this is known as the Grand Causeway. So it is the largest exposure of the basalt columns, but we will see them all along the coast as we go on. Now, this is the best place to see them. This is where all the tourists come, and basically any time you come here, there'll always be somebody clambering over the columns.
4: Are you allowed to clamber over these?
2: You are, yeah.
4: Okay, clambering up here, every single step. One, two, three.
0: Clambering is a nice way to describe my very inelegant attempts to get purchase on these strange hexagonal rocks. It's like trying to climb stacks of dinner plates, with each plate about 30 centimetres tall. I'm having to carefully place my feet to make sure I don't slip. It's like I'm a baby giraffe on ice. Complaining aside, the view from the top is well worth it.
4: Okay, so right now, underneath us, there are all of these hexagonal shaped rocks. And that's me not as any sort of specialist. So you, as someone who knows these things, what am I seeing?
2: What we are looking at is essentially a formation made up of hexagonal columns of basalt.

0: which in itself is not unique. We do find formations like this pretty much every continent on Earth.
1: In fact, there are hexagonal columns on both sides of the ocean here, one on the Irish side and one on the Scottish side. And before we had science to help us understand how these strange rocks came to be, people came up with a story to try and explain it.
0: So the Giant's Causeway, as you can probably guess, gets its name from its association with a giant. And that giant is the local hero known as Finn McCool. So the story goes is that Finn McCool wanted to prove how mighty a giant he was. So he had decided to build a causeway across the sea to Scotland to challenge the famous Benan Donar, who was a very well-known Scottish giant. So Finn started to build his causeway. Little did he know that the Scottish giant Benan Donar was doing the same thing and he was coming to challenge him. So Finn got halfway across the sea and he took one look at Benan Donar and thought, my word, isn't he big? And he's a lot bigger than I am. So Finn ran back home to his wife, said, oh my goodness, what have I done? I've challenged this Scottish giant and now he's chasing me across the sea on the causeway. So his wife, being the very clever woman that she was, decided, I know what we'll do. So they actually put Finn into a crib and they dressed him up like a baby. And whenever the Scottish giant came in and said, where's Finn? His wife said, I don't know where he is. Would you like to meet his small son? So, of course, because the small son was actually giant-sized, Benan Donar said, oh, my word, if that's the size of his son, what size is the giant? And he ran all the way back to Scotland and he tore up the causeway as he went. So that's why we have a little bit of the causeway here in Northern Ireland, and there's a very similar formation on the other side of the sea in Scotland.
1: OK, now, I love that story. You're going to tell me the geology underpinning it.
0: So the rock itself is a rock called basalt. Now, basalt is a very common rock, so it's not unique to have it here, but what is unique is the shape that it's taking at this particular location, because here the basalt is formed into hexagonal vertical columns that protrude out into the sea. And the basalt columns themselves, we think some of them are up to around about 100 metres in height. The reason why it's in this shape is because it's cooled down really slowly and it's cooled down really evenly. So whenever this area was forming around about 56 million years ago, the lava that ended up turning into basalt actually flowed into a lake. So it flowed into a depression. And as that lava pooled, it basically stayed there and it was able to cool down really slowly and really evenly. So as it slowed, as it cooled, it contracted. And as it contracted, stress is built up. And the easiest way to relieve those stresses is for that lava to crack. And it always cracks at an angle of 120 degrees. That's when you get the hexagons forming. It's the easiest way in nature for stress to be relieved. It's for cracks to form at 120 degrees. The cracks generally form perpendicular to the cooling surface, and the cooling surface is the top of that pool of lava. So if you imagine that's the top, and the right angle of that would be going downwards, so all of our cracks go downwards, so that's why they are vertical.
1: So these columns are caused by magma coming up from underground into a depression in the landscape, which means it pools into a lake. It's a big volume of lava, which means that it takes a long time to cool. And that's what causes the hexagons. As the magma slowly cools, it contracts, cracking at 120 degree angles, which is the internal angle at every corner of a hexagon. But both Liana and Sarah also wanted to know, why hexagons? Why not a rhombus, a pentagon or circle? If it just needs to crack up to relieve stress, surely any shape would do. To get to the bottom of this, I think we're going to have to switch our geologists for a geometrist. That's coming up next. You're listening to Crowd Science from the BBC World Service, the show that tries to crack your science mysteries. I'm Alex Lathbridge, and I'm trying to answer a question from listeners Liana and Sarah, both perplexed by hexagonal rocks on opposite sides of the globe. We've already found out why these rocks form, and know that they form hexagons. But what is it about this shape that makes it so appealing for cooling magma?
2: So I'm Jean-Marc Schnacker. I'm a professor of mathematics at the University of Luxembourg, and I've been studying for now many decades questions related to geometry.
1: Close your eyes right now. Picture a hexagon. If you're anything like me, the first thing that comes to mind is a honeycomb, those little shapes that bees build, every single one

0: sitting flush against the other, no gaps whatsoever. There's a reason why it looks the way it does, and it's sort of related to why the columnar basalts in Lombok and Northern Ireland look the way they do. It's all down to geometry.
1: There are probably two explanations to this phenomenon that we see hexagons often in nature. One is related to a very deep and important mathematical fact, which is the following. So suppose you take a plane, an infinite plane, and you want to cut it into small regions of equal area, let's say area one, what mathematicians call tiling.
0: Jean-Marc isn't talking about paper planes or tiling your roof. In mathematics, a plane is a flat 2D surface. Think like a piece of paper that stretches out infinitely in every direction with zero curves or edges. Tiling means covering that entire surface with shapes fitted edge to edge so there's zero paper showing underneath, no gaps and no overlapping. So, what shapes can you use?
1: So if you want to tile a plane with only one shape, one tile, there are not many possibilities. You can do it by triangles, you can do it by squares, or you could do it by hexagons. And I think those are the only possibilities with only one type of tiles.
0: So, triangles, squares, hexagons, you can pack them together all flush without any gaps or overlaps. And you can't do that with a circle. So why aren't the rocks at Giant's Causeway or Lombok Island triangular or square-shaped?
1: The hexagonal tile is the best of those three possibilities because the ratio of the perimeter of a hexagon, so the length of its boundary, to its area, is smaller than for a triangle or a square of the same area. So it's more efficient to use hexagons than to use squares of triangles. Actually, you know, the worst is triangles, then you can use squares, but hexagons are actually better because the more round the shape is, the more area you have for a given unit of length.
0: Right, okay. So hexagon is great because it is the closest you can get to being a circle while still having all of those borders.
1: That's exactly the point, you got it. I believe the same phenomenon is happening when you look at those hexagonal columns that we see in nature. It's the same optimization phenomenon that leads to honeycombs, you know, used by bees, and to those hexagonal columns that appear in a natural setting.
0: But back at the Giant's Causeway with Kirsten, I'm noticing while clambering over them that these rocks aren't all perfect hexagons. Turns out, while maths is perfect, nature rarely is.
2: I've been a little bit disingenuous in calling them all hexagons, because nature, as we all know, is not always black and white. There will be little pockets where it's not quite the same. It's maybe a bit hotter, it's maybe a bit cooler, maybe the chemical composition's a bit different. So actually, whilst most of our columns are six-sided, we have got four-sided, we've got five-sided, we have got seven-sided, and there's even a couple of eight-sided.
0: They may be uneven, but they're still very cool, and they're the same on the opposite sides of the world.
2: So the key thing here is that these are all volcanic rocks. So whilst we were volcanically active here in Northern Ireland 56 million years ago, Indonesia at the current day is still volcanically active. They still have lava being produced, and that's why you get features that are similar to this in many places around the world. Either they've had volcanic activity in their geological past, or they have volcanic activity right now, and that's what's happening in Indonesia.
0: But that raises another question. If it's just a matter of volcanic activity, and there are volcanoes all over the world, why don't all volcanoes produce these hexagonal rock columns?
2: So different plate tectonic settings produces different types of volcanoes. And whenever I talk about plate tectonic settings, there's three different types I can really talk about. Number one is whenever you've got plates pulling apart. That's what's happened here. We also have plates sliding past each other. That's really only leads to things like earthquakes. And then the other one is whenever you've got plates going towards each other. So whenever you've got them going towards each other, what'll generally happen is you'll get one plate going beneath, or they'll simply be pushed together and they'll form mountains. And they tend to produce very different types of volcanoes. They are the volcanoes in people's heads. They think of the cone volcanoes, the classic volcano. Here, it's a very different plate tectonic setting, so we get very different types of rock formations.
3: So what would a volcano here have looked like?
2: So if I'm going to be honest with you,

0: volcano here would have been really unimpressive. It would have been a fissure eruption. So it essentially would have been a crack in the earth up through which lava bubbled and it would have flowed out across the surface. So we're talking about volcanic activities as opposed to classic volcanoes.
1: Like a letterbox.
0: Pretty much.
2: Yeah. Ah, another piece to the puzzle. So does that mean that the rocks themselves are exactly the same?
0: So Indonesia is not exactly the same. They do have the same type of rocks in that they are basalt. But basalt has got many different types of variations depending on the slight differences in composition. And the difference between here and Indonesia is also the volcanic setting. So here we've got volcanoes that formed from seafloor spreading, from tectonic plates moving apart. But in Indonesia, we have got a process called subduction. Whenever one plate is going beneath another, they produce very different types of basalt. Now, to the non-geologists, basalt's basalt. But to geologists, they are very, very different depending on where you are. So the basalt here, for example, has got a lot less of a mineral called olivine, and the one in Indonesia has got a lot more olivine. The one in Indonesia has also got a lot more water in it. And because it's got a lot more water in it and it cools down a bit faster, it tends to not be as perfectly hexagonal as it is here. So they do look regular to a degree, but they're a bit more jaggedy. And it's got a slightly different chemical composition. So whilst it is similar to here, it's not exactly the same.
2: The chemistry might differ. A bit of olivine here, a little bit more water there. But at a fundamental level, it's about volcanoes spewing out slowly cooling magma that contracts, cracks, and releases stress in the form of these hexagonal shapes. If it's more about the process than it is the location, where else can I spot these?
0: The most obvious example is Iceland. They have got really good examples of basalt columns. The Devil's Postpile in USA. It's not at the sea, but it's got the very, very similar rock types. We do have similar formation to places like Korea and in Hong Kong, where the rock types are different, but the way they formed is the same. It's still lava that has cooled really, really slowly. So there are loads of places. I think in every single continent on Earth, we have examples of this.
1: Right, so these are still being made around the world.
0: Absolutely are. So anywhere where you hear there may be some kind of volcanic activity, you may get features like this.
2: So, listeners Liana and Sarah, although both of you were confused by the geometry of strange rocks on the opposite sides of the globe, they're connected by one simple origin, volcanoes. When magma pools, cools, cracks and contracts, it makes hexagons, because the angle of hexagons are the most efficient way to relieve stress. Whether that's 56 million years ago in Northern Ireland, or just a few million years ago on a beach in Indonesia, the same rules apply. So the next time you see a hexagon in the natural world, know that it's nature being efficient. Thank you for your cracking questions, Liana and Sarah. While I go hunting for hexagons, over to you for the credits.
3: 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The question was for me, Liana, in Canada.
4: And also for me, Sarah, in England.
3: The presenter was Alex Lathbridge, and the producer was Hannah Fisher.
4: If you've got a science question you'd like the team to answer, you can email it to crowdscience@bbc.co.uk or send a message or voice note on WhatsApp. The number is +44 8000 314 773.
3: That's +44 8000 314 773. Thanks for listening.
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6: Zain Duray is the Jordanian writer-director of Sink, an unsettling drama about a teenager's mental health crisis and how it affects his mother. Zain explains how difficult it was to get funding for the film and then get a scene in cinemas, and why it's all been worth it.
5: In the studio, today at 3:30 GMT. In 60 Minutes, the interview.
7: We meet Patrick Tiernan, CEO of Lloyd's of London, the 337-year-old insurance marketplace, as he warns that AI and drone warfare will force a complete reimagining of how conflict risk is calculated and insured.
5: NewsHour is next.
8: This is the BBC World Service, the world.

speech saying he wanted New Zealand to continue to be an inclusive place which didn't marginalise people and was a voice for peace in the world, or words to that effect. So he wasn't afraid to get out there and put a stake in the ground for what he believed.

0: It'll never be enough because insurance is, it's a global family. Everybody feels a very big part of the insurance family. And so when we let ourselves down on non-financial misconduct, it feels very personal for everybody. So it's something that we'll continue to think about, continue to try and drive ourselves to be the very best. And in terms of how we measure it, we put out in the strategy for the next 5 years, you know, we talk a lot about financial return, we talk an awful lot about capital and cost, but right at the centre of it, we put a Lloyds to be proud of, and we said that our engagement survey, our people's view of us, and our net promoter score, our everybody who deals with us, is going to be measured, and if it's anything short of excellent, it won't be good enough.
1: Is the insurance sector generally still too much of a boys' club?
0: No, I don't think so. I think it is. It has massively expanded to be inclusive over time. We have a good balance within. I talk about Lloyds as a corporation itself. We have an excellent balance, you know, sort of 50-50 or slightly better balance of gender, both in terms of leadership and across the corporation. We are continuing to drive a good balance in terms of ethnic diversity. But we have to push to increase that inclusion because it's to have the best culture, you have to have the best talent as well. So we are actually trying to bring in the best of the best from the next generation. And as in a world where, you know, we often see headlines about a lack of opportunity for early careers, graduates, etc., we are doubling down. We're actually in 2027 doubling our graduate intake, our early careers intake, both from schools, graduates. We'll be looking to cast the net as wide as possible because actually when people come into insurance, and that's the key to bring them in, they tend to stay for their entire careers and retire pretty late, you know. So it's a great industry, but we need to make sure that we are open to all and inclusive to all, and people can enjoy it and be themselves when they're in our industry.
1: Thank you for listening to The Interview. If you enjoyed this conversation, you can find many more episodes of The Interview wherever you get your BBC podcasts, including ones with Chief EU Brexit Negotiator Michel Barnier, Head of the Commonwealth Games Katie Sudlier, and Artemis astronaut Victor Glover. Until next time, bye for now.
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7: Coming up on World Business Express in 20 minutes, traffic through the Strait of Hormuz remains restricted. So what effect is that having on the price of oil? Before that, today on Business Daily, Ed Butler speaks to the man who coined the term BRICS for the emerging economies of Brazil, Russia, India and China. But first, the latest BBC World News.
8: BBC News with Moira Alderson. British regulators have approved human trials of a new vaccine to tackle the Congolese Ebola outbreak. This comes as health officials in Kinshasa said the outbreak had spread to two new provinces, including the populous northeastern city of Kisangani. Iranian state television says Iran has fired warning shots at two ships attempting to traverse the Strait of Hormuz. Earlier, its forces carried out a barrage of attacks against US military assets in the region following overnight American strikes on Iran. The internationally recognised Yemeni government says its forces targeted the runway at Sana'a Airport in order to prevent an Iranian plane from landing.

0: Even if they left me alone sometimes with my family, I couldn't escape because they could kill your family. So even if they left you alone, sometimes 2 days, they knew that they could pick you up and take you back to the concentration camp anytime, because also they all always told you if that you escaped, they could kill you, all your comrades that were inside the ESMA.
1: And you knew that people were being killed.
0: Those who weren't chosen to work were killed. And the method they used 99% of the times were the death lights.
1: In years to come, Miriam would help expose the truth of those dreadful flights. We'll be back with her after a short break. This is Outlook.
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1: In part two of Outlook, it's 1978 and political prisoner Miriam Lewin can hear the World Cup euphoria outside her prison cell as Argentina hosts the tournament.
0: They made you watch the matches side by side with the torturers. And the day Argentina won the cup, we watched the match. But then they took a group of prisoners to celebrate. And everybody was crying, filled with joy.
1: Miriam's back after the news.
8: BBC News with Moira Alderson. President Trump says the US will reinstate its naval blockade of Iran after a week of escalating strikes that's put their ceasefire under intense pressure. Mr. Trump said the US would also expect to receive 20% of the value of all cargo shipped for providing security for vessels passing through the Strait of Hormuz. 10 European countries, including Ukraine, are forming a coalition to develop defences against ballistic missiles. France, which is hosting the meeting, says the members recognise the growing threat posed by ballistic missiles. It called it a purely defensive coalition. The United States is launching a bid to dismantle what it calls the threat to American sovereignty caused by the International Criminal Court. The Secretary of State, Marco Rubio, claimed the court threatened every aspect of America's political and legal system. California and 11 other US states are trying to block Paramount Skydance's $110 billion acquisition of Warner Brothers Discovery. The states are alleging the deal would weaken competition in film distribution and cable television. The father of Paramount CEO David Ellison has cultivated ties with the Trump administration, and the Department of Justice had previously cleared the transaction. Police in England say the killing of the former government minister, Anne Widdecombe, is now being investigated by counter-terrorism officers. A 28-year-old man is being held on suspicion of commissioning or preparing acts of terrorism. Hungary's new government has used its big parliamentary majority to amend the constitution to remove President Tomás Súlyog and several other senior figures linked to the previous nationalist administration of Viktor Orbán. France's interior minister says the large wildfire burning in a forest south of Paris may have been started deliberately. He said it was suspicious that there were around 10 points where fire started within a small area. BBC News.
1: Welcome back to Outlook. I'm Jo Fidgen. Hello. By some estimates, around half the world's population watch football's World Cup. But even if you're not into football, there are some extraordinary stories to be told about it. And we've been doing that here on Outlook, and we're doing so today. So Miriam Lewin's recollections of the 1978 tournament, which was won by her country Argentina, are not about the celebrations, but about survival.

0: the mothers were killed just because they were looking for their daughters. I'm proud of it. I'm proud of that investigation. Very proud.
1: Does it help in any way when you think about what you went through, and the number of friends you lost, and know that you helped bring some people to justice?
0: I helped bring those people to justice in my role, my professional role, but I also helped bring a lot of people to justice in my role as a survivor. So I was kind of used to it. You know that the previous government, the previous administration, bought that plane, the death flight plane. And now you can see it as a symbol of horror, of state terrorism, at the ESMA. And when I see high school students looking at the plane, I feel that, well, I don't know why I survived, but I suspect what for. I'm telling you.
1: Miriam Lewin, a survivor of Argentina's dictatorship and journalist who helped bring justice. Thanks for listening today. The producers were Marcia Vega and Harry Graham. I'm Jo Fidgen. Our email address for any comments is outlook@bbc.com. We're also on WhatsApp. You'll find the number on our website, along with all the programmes in our World Cup series, bbcworldservice.com/outlook.
2: Hello, you're listening to Witness History from the BBC World Service with me, Patrick Keightley. I'm taking you back nearly six decades to 1967 to relive a remarkable life-saving moment that was captured on camera. It was an image that soon travelled from the front page of the Jacksonville Journal in the US state of Florida right around the globe. And the following year, this striking photograph went on to win a Pulitzer Prize. J.D. Thompson was in his early 20s at the time, looking for a job. He'd applied to work in the city's electric department, where he would learn his trade working on the roadside power lines.
3: When you made the application out years ago, it was all kind of different departments within the city. I'd put down the electric department and had no idea I'd end up in the overhead part. It was a little scary at first when I was talking about it, but once I got to working there and seeing what was going on, I really liked it.
2: JD became a lineman, those daredevils you still see working at the top of electricity poles, doing the dangerous but vital repairs that enable us to keep the lights on, keep warm, and listen to the radio. To do this work, you have to be fearless yet respectful of the thousands of volts of electricity dancing around you on the line. This live wire, or energized work as it was known, all took place high up in the air, wearing protective clothing while suspended in a giant bucket.
3: You have to know how to do energized work. That's the big thing. Repair and maintenance and all this, that you're working energized. And once you get over about 40,000 volts, 30 to 40, somewhere in there, the magnetic field is so strong, it shoves you back. It's hard to get on the line. But you would put on this suit, just like a rain suit, with the trousers and the top one, hood over your head. You had gloves on. And these gloves had carbon thread to them, which will carry the current. And you tied your trousers and your one on your shoes and your gloves, you tied all that together so everything would be one thing, no sparks. That comes out to a ribbon. And then you're in the bucket. It's the only way you can do this. And you sew the ribbon out and it wraps around the line and then you're energized.
2: But what began as just another ordinary summer's day in 1967 soon turned into something life-threatening for JD's colleague, Randall Champion.
3: Well, it was a hot July day, like it always is in Florida. We had our safety meeting where you all get together and explain what's going to happen on the job, and this job was going to stretch out for about a quarter of a mile.
2: JD and his partner would be working up one electric pole, and down the road up another pole was Randall Champion and his partner.
3: Champion and Phillips in a bucket. They did one pole, blew down two spans, and set up and did the same exact thing, but Champion got ahead of him and reached out and grabbed a wire before he got it de-energized, and that's when it got hurt.
2: electricity

You're on RFM here in Otipoti, Dunedin, broadcasting out of Dunedin Community House. And that was Luna Lee, sorry, with Multiplied. Coming up a little bit later on the show here on RFM, just a tick after 8 o'clock, going to be catching up with one of RFM's longtime broadcasters. Warren Voigt is the host of 360 Rockabilly Roundup on Saturdays, 3 o'clock.

And he takes us through some of the greatest rockabilly artists, both in terms of the originators and current ones as well. And we're going to be talking with Warren about his love for rockabilly, and he's going to select a few tracks for us to listen to as well. Looking forward to that on the program, just a tick after 8 o'clock. Also, still to come, looking forward to NanoFest, yes, the science festival, filling the town with lots of activities for young and not so young. And we're going to be speaking to a couple of people who have been operating Science in a Van since 2011. They've got a couple of shows as part of NanoFest for 2026. We'll be finding out all about that. Still all yet to come on the Awesome Morning Show, but we'll keep the music coming for you now. This is Zoe Jennings with Ignorant.

It's Beck with Ride Lonesome. 17 away from 8 o'clock. A little treat for you now from a local band, The Broken Heartbreakers. Of course, their new album, Imagine If We Could Just Keep Driving, is due to drop on Friday. And I can tell you now that Rachel Bailey and John Howell from The Broken Heartbreakers will be joining me here on the Awesome Morning Show on Friday. Can't wait for that conversation. But they've been tantalising us with a few tracks ahead of the album being released. And this one we get a chance to hear is the title track from the album, Imagine If We Could Just Keep Driving. And this, according to Rachel Bailey, comes from a conversation that the pair had over 20 years ago on a drive home from an out-of-town gig. She said the phrase can be taken literally or metaphorically. Imagine if we could just keep going. Imagine if we could just keep playing music. Imagine if we could just keep this car on track. Imagine if we just didn't stop. Imagine if we just keep driving and the road ends.

The Broken Heartbreakers. Title track of the new album, Imagine If We Could Just Keep Driving, which is out on Friday. John Howell and Rachel Bailey will be joining me here on the Awesome Morning Show on Friday to talk about the album. Looking forward to that. Do make sure you get out and see them when they play the tour to support it. They're going to be playing around Aotearoa through September, and their show here in Otipoti, Dunedin, is on Saturday the 19th of September at Hanover Hall. You can get your tickets from Under the Radar, that's utr.co.nz.

It's Broken Social Scene with The Call. 3 away from 8 o'clock now. How about making someone's day and becoming an age-concerned Meals on Wheels volunteer driver? A hot meal and a warm hello can mean the world to someone. 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Full training is provided. If you've got a car and an hour to spare, that can make a huge difference. If you want to get in touch and find out a little bit more about this and how a small act of kindness can go a very long way, and get in touch with the team there, 479 3054. That's 479 3054.

That's Teeth and Tongue with Turn, Turn, Turn. Apologies for the strong language of that one there. That slipped through under the radar. Coming up next on the Awesome Morning Show, we catch up with one of ORFM's longtime broadcasters, Warren Voigt, joining us on the show. He is the host of 360 Rockabilly Roundup. Taking us here, this track from local band The Beatniks, This Is Another Day.

0: Straight out of Utiputi, Dunedin, there, the Beatniks with Another Day, taking the time to just ticking over to 8:06 now. Well, time for us now to catch up with one of ORFM's longtime broadcasters, host of 360 Rockabilly Roundup on Saturday night. Warren Voigt joins us on the line for a catch up. Kia ora, nice to have you with us, Warren.
1: Yeah, thanks for calling, Jeff, and great to catch up again.
0: Yeah, Warren, your relationship with the station goes back a fair way. Of course, you're hosting 360 Rockabilly Roundup, but just remind us about a pretty awesome previous series that you hosted for us.
1: It was 360 Degrees Round Was Rock, which was more focused on the history of contemporary music right back to probably about 100 years ago and going up through all the different genres from the hillbilly sort of mountain music to the sort of blues into the swing and jive and on through to rock and roll and some of the more, shall we say, heavy rock stuff into the 1970s and so on. And then I thought, well, there's a mountain of rockabilly music, which is one of my prime sort of loves, and why not do a show focused on that? So that's where we got to with 360 Rockabilly Roundup.
0: I know when we get into sort of genres and subgenres of music, people debate this and that about it all. I mean, for you, how do you define rockabilly?
1: Well, as Carl Perkins said, rockabilly is just a locked-up country song, or a hopped-up country song, and pretty much that's right. It's really a mix of, at the most basic level, because you've with rockabilly, it doesn't even need drums in its pure essence. You can get by with a double-slap bass, a lead guitar, and and so it's really about the rhythm, and I like Elvis started off with Scotty Moore and very little else actually in the studio. There was only him and DJ Fontana. So in essence, rockabilly is a stripped down kind of music. People think about rock and roll, but rock and roll's more rhythm and blues based, whereas rockabilly sticks to a more country vein. And its proponents were more like Carl Perkins, Johnny Cash. Moving over really, in essence, to the likes of Jerry Lee Lewis, you could call him in the rockabilly sense. It's as much about an attitude, if anything, because, you know, when rockabilly had its revival in the 1980s and took off across the UK and Europe, then a whole lifestyle developed around it. You know, people who had nothing to do with it in the first instance back in the 1950s all of a sudden thought it was cool, and they still do. You know, there are massive rockabilly festivals all through Europe and Las Vegas and around the United States even, where it was thrown in the trash heap for a few decades. They didn't want to know about it, you know. That was just country hit music.
0: Warren, it's eminently danceable music too, isn't it? That rhythm is just pretty irresistible.

0: Yeah, that's right. You know, if you don't want to dance to rockabilly after a few bars, then you're pretty much dead from about the neck down. You know, so yeah, it's a very, very danceable music, and I just love it. You know, there's so much stuff there. I've got thousands of tracks. Well, close to thousands of tracks, but I've got dozens of records of by prime rockabilly artists and compilations that stretch into the minor labels, because a lot of it never got past the state sort of coverage, if you like. Little you know, sort of tin shack recording studios and what have you. Probably a good analogy for that would be Oh Brother, Where Art Thou with George Clooney, about the three convicts that escaped during the South during the Depression. And this, not that it was focused on rockabilly music, it was more you know, mountain country music, but, you know, they went and recorded in a little tin shack. Well, that's pretty much how some of the earliest rockabilly recordings were done as well, and much like blues, you know, the blues recordings, a lot of those were just caught by accident more than anything. Yeah.
1: We've asked you today to consider some of your favourite tracks, and we're going to introduce those to the listeners. The first up is one that many of our listeners will know, of course, from Stray Cats. You've chosen Rock This Town. Tell us about that.
0: Well, it's the 1981 iconic rockabilly anthem, really. It kick-started the revival of rockabilly in the UK and Europe and beyond over the practically last 45 years, back to 1981 when it came out. The track is as groundbreaking and significant to its era and genre as Rock Around the Clock, as far as I'm concerned. And that's Rock Around the Clock from the 1950s, of course, by Bill Haley. And prior to the Stray Cats debut in the UK tour in 1980, there were actually British rockabilly revival acts such as Crazy Cavan and the Rhythm Rockers. They were a teddy boy act with attitude. There was the Polecats from London. They were much like the Stray Cats, only they were a four-piece, but they had a slight punk edge to them. And it was a crossover between punk and rockabilly. That's why they were deemed to be cool, because it was pretty wild. There was also Matchbox, or otherwise known as Major Matchbox, most famous for their 1979 hit Rockabilly Rebel, and others, most notably Welsh rocker Dave Edmonds, who went on to produce several Stray Cats albums. So, you know, for me, Rock This Town is just, it's the kickoff track to their debut album, and basically they never did anything much better than that.
1: Stay on the line, Warren. We'll play Rock This Town right now. We'll come back and have more of a conversation about this great music in just a moment.
0: Great.

0: Stray Cats there with Rock This Town. Warren, one of the things you mentioned was there were a string of other bands that were around that time in the UK, but Stray Cats really did make their mark, didn't they? A number of hits and longevity too. What do you put that down to?
1: Well, they disbanded on off and on, but they always came in. In fact, they're back together again now. They intended to do a tour again earlier this year, but Brian Setz has had a sort of neurological condition that meant he couldn't even play the guitar for a while. Too much V, apparently, which is actually true, but never mind, that's another issue. I think their longevity comes down to the simplicity of their music. They do a lot of early rock and roll covers, which they still include in their act, rockabilly covers from the likes of Gene Vincent and Eddie Cochran. They even did a tribute song, Gene and Eddie. They also cover some of the minor Sun artists, and I think it's just that, as you could sort of feel from Rock This Town, there's an energy that comes from a three-piece band like that of slap bass, stand-up drums, and a wild Gretsch guitar that is hard to beat. I think the Stray Cats, the Wild White Stripes, caught on to that idea with, you know, the guitar and drums of Jack White and Meg White, and so the Stray Cats, really their whole ability to grab that energy and bundle it up and then put it out to audiences that just mop it up. They just love it. It's just an exciting genre.
0: The next track you've chosen for us is a Robert Gordon track, and this pulls back the pace somewhat and kind of adds that kind of more kind of sinister kind of undercurrent, I suppose, in a kind of way. You've chosen The Way I Walk. Tell us about this one.
1: Okay, so before the Stray Cats even, there was a guy called Robert Gordon, and it's a funny thing because Elvis died in 1977, and then up popped Robert Gordon, who wasn't exactly like Elvis, but he started as a singer in 1977, and he started as a singer for the Tough Darts, who were a punk band at New York's CBGB's nightclub. And his love of 50s rockabilly style with an Elvis-style voice, and he loved the hairstyles and everything else to do with sort of rockabilly, resulted in him teaming up with 50s guitar legend Link Wray for his first two albums. And the second in 1978 was Fresh Fish Special.

0: And I still recall the chill of excitement when the first line of the Jack Scott 1958 original thundered out of the speakers. It was as menacing as Link Wray's D chord hit Rumble to me. And so the combination of Wray's opening guitar chord and Gordon's vocal made me a fan for life, basically. Robert Gordon never made the big time, but he was still great. And the thing about it too is that Bruce Springsteen wrote Fire for Elvis, but Elvis didn't want it, so he gave it to Robert Gordon. Robert Gordon promoted it, well, recorded it, but his company dropped the ball on it, so it ended up with the Pointer Sisters doing their version of it. But anyone who listens to Robert Gordon's version of it will get the true intent of that song.
1: All right, let's take a listen to Robert Gordon paired up with Link Wray. This is The Way I Walk.

0: Robert Gordon, The Way I Walk. Wow, what an amazing performance at Link Grey Guitar as well. Pretty amazing, eh? And, you know, one of the things that just struck me as I was listening to that, Warren, you know, you just heard probably Robert, I imagine, was him just go, yeah, sort of partway through the amazing lead break, just knowing that that very much a live moment, very much just getting into the essence of oily old rock and roll, eh?
1: Yeah, exactly. And you know, Link Grey was pretty unhinged. In fact, there are concerts where he had his guitar turned up so loud, Robert was getting a bit hurt with him because it got to be a competition, which is why they didn't carry on the duo act with it. But the energy that was in there, and as you say, you know, Robert really got it. You know, he really understood what the essence of that music. It was a definite energy, and he exemplified it. And in a way, that it's a shame that people didn't appreciate more, because, like I said, he died,

0: two or three years ago, but he was still performing right up to the end, actually, which is quite cool. I meant to say before that I got my thoughts a wee bit misty, but Bill Black was the bassist for Elvis, so it was Bill Black and Scotty Moore were practically the two in the studio at the time. The Elvis first went in, and DJ Fontana came in a little bit later. So, yeah, so, you know, rockabilly doesn't even really need a drummer half the time.
1: Talking with Warren Voigt, host of 360 Rockabilly Roundup here on ORFM of a Saturday at 3 o'clock, a fantastic series. And here we are, 65 editions into this. Who would have thought that was possible? Tell us a little bit about the approach that you take to putting these episodes together. Do you do it thematically? How are you working?
0: Well, I try. There's so much material. That's the thing, you know. I mean, I'm on there, you know, practically once a fortnight for an hour. Well, I can squeeze about, I can squeeze about 20 tracks in there if I'm really good, because a lot of the early tracks were only a couple of minutes long, so it's quite good like that. But there's so many artists out there, so many revival artists, both in the UK and around the world, and there's also, on top of that, there's all the originals. You know, just the Sun artists alone, you know, I could do a complete series on them and it'd probably fill up two or three years. So what I do is I go through and I might pick, you know, I might pick maybe a theme like Sun artists, and I'll go through and find out, you know, pick a few tracks from some of the key ones, or I might do some of the revival acts. I might have, I am rediscovering artists as well. The Shaken Pyramids being a good example from Scotland. I mean, there's a wild act. You know, they were up there with the Stray Cats in my book as well. And you just start playing their stuff and you want to keep playing it. And so you end up going down sort of side roads and there's still all this other stuff to catch up on. So it changes depending on, you know, where things take me, really. It's, there's really no set formula on it. I try to be loose with it, but it's very difficult once you find something that you really like to get away from it.
1: 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You'll find 360 Rockabilly Roundup there. And if you're a fan and you love it and you want to share it, tell other people about it too. Warren, a little bit like you discover when you're putting your episodes together, time goes by very fast indeed. So I'm just going to ask you to introduce your final selection for us today.
0: Okay. So today, the final selection, we're sticking with the revivalist, really, which is No Turning Back by Imelda May, or Imelda Clabby, as she was known when she recorded this. It's the title track from the Irish rockabilly chick with the blonde kiss curl and the pencil houndstooth skirts. This is from her debut 2003 album of predominantly covers. She recorded five rockabilly albums with 2014. The first few with now ex-husband Daryl Heim, another great solid rockabilly guitarist. And after going mainstream for the last decade and another two albums, she and Daryl are back doing rockabilly on stage. Yay! She could have been the successor to Wanda Jackson, in my opinion, but who knows. Her 2011 guest appearance on Jeff Beck's Rock and Roll Party, honouring Les Paul, in which she sings Mary Ford songs, is absolutely great, and I recommend you check that out. But No Turning Back is a great number from her first album.
1: 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Always great to catch up. 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
2: Kia ora, everyone. Welcome back to The Arenality, where we connect, reflect on cultural traditions, and also find meaning in our everyday journal entries. We have Anaya back on the podcast today.
0: Yay!
2: So this is the third episode with Anaya while she's here in Aotearoa from Canada.
0: Yes.
2: Where she studies.
0: Yeah.
2: So the last two episodes have been really fun. We went deep on psychology.
0: we did.
2: As you are a sociology and psychology student.
0: Yeah, I am. Yeah, I thought the conversations were really, really interesting, especially talking about like different kinds of relationships and how certain ones fulfill certain voids while others provide support in other ways. Yeah, I think honestly, like that's usually how I approach all of my friendships or relationships. Like I always look for that sort of like balance. I feel like I'm being really drained and like I feel like, okay, I've given a lot of advice, but I feel like no one can listen to me right now. I know who I should talk to be able to like have a listening ear. So, yeah.
2: That's a really good point because one friend can't give you everything.
0: Exactly. And I think that's something I've also learned how to do, like growing up in so many places and moving around so much. You learn to have that sort of fluidity between friends. Like even though I have one best friend, like always, I know when she can give me what I need and when I need to go and talk to someone like my mom or like when I should like update like my uni friends or like my home friends like from high school. Like I've learned how to be able to like shift those my perspectives and like shift kind of like, I don't want to say like the importance of relationships, but like kind of decide which relationships to reach for, which people to reach to out to for certain needs, I guess.
2: And one of the biggest things you can learn as you grow up is knowing that one person can't give you everything.
0: Yeah. And I don't think it's fair to expect that from one person either. Mm. That's why I feel like a lot of times where like relationships are like, it's either you or nothing. I feel like they're so toxic because it's like you're being too codependent on one person. It'll just make it impossible for you to do anything with anyone else.
2: Yeah. You also can't expect someone to solve all of your problems.
0: Yeah. I don't think it's fair on either of you. Yeah. And it's a very romantic notion. I think that I had to kind of like deconstruct myself because like, you know, growing up with like fairy tales and like books and stuff like that, like they always speak of this like, oh, great romance where you only ever rely on one person. And I think that's something that's so great in romance books. But in real life, especially as women, you need to be able to have that support system outside of your relationship.
2: Mm.
0: I think that's one thing that happens a lot in relationships, even though I haven't personally been in one. I've been on the other side of a lot of them. I've been on the side of the friend who's been kind of like cut off or kind of distanced because she's so consumed by her relationship. And then, you know, after a while, she realized like, oh, I'm in this relationship, but I've lost all my friends. And it's so isolating. I think for women, it's so easy to get lost in a relationship because even if you are like, you kind of end up taking on this role of being like the emotional caretaker. It's a gender roles thing. It's something that we naturally take on as well. But women are always expected to do the emotional labor in a relationship. So, you know, when you get into an argument and stuff like that, oftentimes it will be the woman who goes up and, you know, like, okay, let's have a discussion. Let's talk about why this is happening. And even if it's not a conflict within the relationship, like you always, like there's this kind of stereotype that like in a relationship, a woman will help the man open up about his feelings.
2: Oh, and be the therapist.
0: Yeah. And be the therapist in the relationship. And so oftentimes when women get into those relationships, they get stuck in those roles. And so it becomes, and you feel like you always constantly have to be there for that person. And then you lose track of yourself and you don't realize when you need to unload your own emotions. So a lot of those things I was talking about being like the therapist friend or like, you know, being like having a lot of people unload their own emotions on me. I think that's something all women do to some scale in their relationship.

0: relationships with their partners or, you know, with their parents or siblings, wherever. I think that's something that everybody does, every woman does to some level, just because that is how we're hardwired. That's how we're socialized to think. It's like, because boys are always hardwired to like, oh, you don't feel anything. Like, you're not meant to. But the only person you can open up to is, you know, another woman. Because you have to seem manly in front of the guys. But, like, in front of the girl, you can be, like, silly and goofy and stuff like that.
1: And be babied.
0: And be babied. But I think that's unfair for both sides. I think you should be able to talk about your feelings with your friends as a guy. And I think you should be able to talk about what's going on in your life. And you should know things about each other. And you shouldn't expect one person, your partner, to hold all of that expectation. And that's something that I feel like... it's been something that I've been looking for in a relationship, which is probably why I haven't gotten into one yet. But, like, I think it's just, it's so important to have that. And a lot of times when you don't have that balance where you can't talk to your friends and you only ever talk to your girlfriend, that's when you put strain on the relationship. And so I've seen that with so many of my friends where they'll get into a relationship and then... obviously, like, a relationship takes time. You will be focusing a lot of your attention there. But it's one thing to be like, oh, I can't hang out as much because I also have another person that I'm trying to prioritize. That's perfectly normal. But then when you also stop talking to your friends, because you, oftentimes it also comes from a toxic place. I had a friend who was in this horrible relationship. It was her first relationship ever. And it's like the kind of horror story that I've been telling every one of my friends ever. Just be like, when you're in a relationship, this is why you need to be careful and you need to have that, like, you need to be able to talk to your friends always about anything, because she was being gaslit to the max. Like, she was being pressured to do things that she didn't want to. And the only reason she didn't get lost in that was because she would talk to us. And it was also because at that point we were in a hall, so we were all living together, so I would see her all the time, so she had the ability to open up to me. If that same thing happened this year when we were living in two different apartments and we saw each other like once or twice a week maybe, which is still a lot, but she might not have felt as comfortable to open up to me about that. And so we wouldn't have been able to give her the advice like, you need to break up with him because he's very toxic and he's pressuring you to do things that you don't want. And then it took her a full year to heal from that. And obviously you're still like, any of those kinds of relationships will leave their scars on you. So she's, you know, trying to learn how to manage her trust issues and stuff in her new relationship. But that's why I think it's so important to make sure you prioritize your female friendships as well, because you need to have that support system. You need to be able to talk to someone. And I think that's something that a lot of young girls have to learn how to do.
1: Yeah. Because I think there's so much to unpack there.
0: Yeah.
1: Growing up, I have learned the importance of female friendships.
0: Yeah.
1: Back then, I feel like, because I was in an old girl school, and, you know, we never really focused on how to be safe friends for each other. But because the school was quite competitive, it's almost as if we were competing against each other.
0: That's another thing about Asian, Asians, like the school culture in Asia as well. It's like... Yeah. I think that's another thing also with, like, oftentimes with all girls schools and even all boys schools, it almost becomes like a Lord of the Flies situation, which might be like kind of a harsh way to put it. But I think it's true to some level. Like, you do still need to have that balance. That's why I'm more for like co-ed schools, because you need to learn how to live with the other gender. Like, you need to learn how to live in a mixed society. I don't think it's doing you any favors to go to an all-girls school. But yeah, I do get it. Yeah.
1: I wonder if we can talk about your creative brain. I feel like we've done a lot of like emotional unpacking, as both being, you know, we both are interested in psychology, and I feel like we could do a whole different podcast together.
0: I'm sure we could, yeah.
1: About different things. Anaya, I know you as someone who's really creative. Mm-hmm. You love to draw and sketch and do all those things. And in fact, you were volunteering with us, and I see that you've been doodling on your little notepad.
0: Yeah.
1: Can you tell us about, you know, any activities that you do to just fill up that part of your brain while you're also studying and doing the hard things like that?
0: I think it's hard. I haven't really been keeping up with that as much. I think since high school, I haven't been doing as much artwork. A lot of it, if we're talking about art specifically, like painting, it's because senior year really traumatized me.

0: that's why, like, people keep telling me, I'm sure I have the skill to be an artist. Like, art is so subjective that anybody could be an artist, I think. But I also don't want art to become my job just because art is my outlet. And I don't want it to become my job in a way that kind of makes it not a safe space for me anymore, which is what happened to me in senior year. I mean, I'm glad I took art just because it taught me a lot of different things. But at that point, once I started doing art as a subject and something that I had to, you know, once it started becoming something that I had to do good and to get good grades, not for the piece itself, then it kind of almost corrupted it. And it almost felt like, okay, so I'm only doing this to get that good grade. I'm only doing this to, like, boost my overall GPA. And then I didn't want to, I was pushed so much by my mom because she really wanted me to pursue creativity because I am a creative person, I would say. But I didn't want it to become this thing where it's like, if I don't finish this painting, then I'm not going to have the money to eat, which, like, obviously it's not going to be that extreme ever. But, like, still, I didn't want to have that pressure put on my creative outlet. I want my job to be a job I'm passionate about, but a job. And then I want my art to be an outlet. I want that to be something I can go to when my job is getting frustrated or my studies are getting frustrating. So that's kind of how I've kept up with it now.
1: And it's great that you have set that boundary for yourself. Yeah. Because I'm, you know, seeing on socials, people have been sharing how they became, like, influencer artists, and they monetize their hobbies, and then it's not fun anymore.
0: Exactly. Because you're putting, you know, you're adding a whole kind of, like, dimension to it where you need to always be perfect. Because with your job, you know, you're, like, I think it's something to do, it's like, it's a very capitalistic tendency, I think.
1: Yeah.
0: Where your job has to be only about earning money. And when you focus your creative outlet as, like, as something to, like, earn you money or something that allows you to live, you put a whole, like, a level of pressure on it where you can't do it anymore. So I've recently been trying to do art in a lot of other ways. So, like, sometimes I'll be, like, doing embroidery, or, like, I'll work on a little painting for a friend, or, you know, just something or the other, like, creative. Like, even if it's just me sitting on my couch and, like, braiding, or, like, I've recently become really obsessed with this, but, like, I'll watch a movie or I'll put on a show and I'll, like, wrap my chargers with, like, wool or, like, brightly colored fabric and stuff. It came out of necessity at first, but then I was like, this is actually really fun, and it's something I can do while I'm watching a show just to turn off my brain. And then I get, even though it's, like, okay, it's just a colored charger now, but it's still a piece of art in that kind of way, where I was, like, letting out my creativity. But yeah, and just those small, like, tasks and those small little things. So, like, maybe we'll have, like, a paint and sip night with my friends, or this might sound weird, but, like, even playing The Sims with my friends, because you're still building something. And, like, if they heard me talking about playing The Sims as art, I'm sure they would laugh at me. But, like, those are, like, those kinds of small outlets where you allow yourself to be creative.
1: Creative rest.
0: All of those things are a form of art. I think that's more art than the kinds of things that you buy in galleries and stuff like that. Because people who do art as a living, you're doing it, yes, because you're letting out that creativity, but also you're doing it out of necessity because that's your job now. So, yeah, it's a very unconventional way of thinking. Mm-hmm. But I think, like, even those kinds of things, like, just any hobbies that anyone does, it's a form of art. And that's kind of the philosophy that I'm keeping with my creative outlet now.
1: Yeah. Yeah, I think it's really good to be able to separate the things that you do out of joy because you want to and because you have to.
0: Yeah.
1: And I think as we are adults and adulting, I think one of my struggles right now is finding time to do the fun things.
0: Exactly.
1: Because I am so tired of doing the things that I have to do by the end of the day.
0: You don't want to put in the effort.
1: Yeah. So how are you managing that? Do you feel like you have some sort of balance, or do you just, it just happens, like, you know, when you're wrapping your phone charger?
0: Honestly, especially in the age of social media and stuff, it's just so easy to just

0: spend your downtime just scrolling on TikTok. And oftentimes I will also find myself doing that. It's actually very rarely that I will, you know, sit down over a weekend and do some sort of art. But that those moments where I actually sit down and I do something, even if it's like wrapping a charger or something, it comes from like a feeling of almost burnout, because there's only so long that you can be scrolling on TikTok or on Instagram before you're like, okay, like I'm like, my emotions have been played with so many times that like I don't know if I can continue doing this. Mm. Like you will, I'm gonna be so straight up right now. I can scroll on TikTok for like 3 hours a day, like 3 hours straight, and I won't even realize it. That's just kind of the nature of social media. It like sucks you in and you kind of lose track of time and you do it for hours. But the thing is, after you turn, like after you leave the app and you like put your phone away, you don't feel fulfilled in the same way you do when you're creating. Even if it's like playing The Sims, you don't feel fulfilled in the same way. So oftentimes those moments of creativity only come out when I'm feeling that sort of burnout where I'm like, okay, that did not, scrolling on TikTok for 3 hours, it didn't make me feel good. Even though I was laughing because it was really funny and it was like enjoyable. Like after I closed the phone, I didn't have that feeling of fulfillment. So in those moments, I almost sort of like crave for some sort of creative outlet. And that's when I usually end up doing something. Even if it's like, okay, I'm just looking at a picture on Pinterest and I'm copying the exact same thing into my little journal.
1: But you're still creating something.
0: Or like if I'm working on a present for a friend. It just, yeah, it often comes from that moment where you feel burnout from your work, but then also from the social media age that we live in. And it's like, I feel like I sound like such a boomer when I say it, but like, your phone is actually the problem. like that's
2: your
0: something
2: mom's
0: of,
2: right.
0: Your mom is actually right. Like, she's so right. Your phone is the problem. And yeah. I hate to say that, but it's kind of true. One thing I've been doing a lot is reading. Because I feel like it doesn't, I download books on my phone, and most of the time they're like, you know, little books, like YA books or something, or like, I don't really like book talk, but some of book talk is good. But just like fiction, because it's like, it's fun to read and it lets you take your mind off of things. But you still, after you finish the book, you still get a sense of achievement because you read a whole book.
1: Mm-hmm.
0: And I still say in this age of lack of literacy, any book is better than no book. Like, even if you're reading Colleen Hoover, you're reading words on a page, which is like, you know, more than enough.
2: And also, you got to start somewhere.
0: Exactly. And I'm not going to claim to read, like, Russian literature all the time, or, like, classics all the time. I do have my favorite classics. And most of the time, I'm going to be too tired from reading my academic papers and stuff to actually read that kind of literature and like understand it and appreciate it. So I just want to read a fun little book. But that is still a form of art and creative outlet. Maybe not in like the most conventional ways, but you're still getting that sense of fulfillment from doing an activity that's further enriching you in some way. And you're not going to close the book app on your phone and be like, that was just a waste of time. Even if you were just reading a silly little book, that's another book I can log on to Goodreads. And that's usually how I reach 100 books a year.
1: Oh.
0: It's just because I might cycle between my social media and, like, the book I'm currently reading. But at least that way, like, I don't feel like I'm, you know, I'm just constantly scrolling on social media and being bombarded by all of this messaging and all of this advertising, which I feel like happens all the time. And you just, yeah. I feel like that's actually the best way to combat burnout is just do something other than social media, literally anything. It's not embarrassing to read a fiction book. I don't think it is. I don't think it's embarrassing to read fantasy.
2: I'm pretty sure it's cool now.
0: Yeah, it should be. Like, it should be. I feel like a lot of the academics will stare down their nose at you, but I don't really care. Like, I think it makes perfect sense to just read whatever you can, because at least you're reading. At least you're not scrolling on TikTok. You're still going to get that sense of fulfillment after you read a book, which you won't being on TikTok. And so, yeah, it's just been about making those kinds of things accessible to me. So I've been downloading books on my phone rather than maybe having a physical copy that I have to like keep by my bedside table. And so like, you also don't have as many excuses then to be like, oh, I don't want to take out my art stuff and then have to clean up after it.
1: Do you get distracted though?
2: I don't use ebooks.
0: Mm.
2: I read physical books.
0: Mm-hmm.
2: And that's because I have this tendency where if I check my email, my phone, suddenly I'm scrolling on Instagram.
0: Yeah.
2: So my biggest fear with like reading books off my phone is that things like that.
0: Yeah. And I won't lie and say that that doesn't happen. It definitely does. One thing I found that I do

0: The most though is like I'll usually read my book on the bus. I'll turn my data off so I don't get any notifications from anywhere, and I'll just read my book. And you know, even if I'm going to bed, I might turn my notifications off, but it's hard because usually when I'm reading, if I don't get into it, like if I don't get sucked into the book in within 5 minutes, I'm gonna get distracted. I'm gonna do something else. But once I get into the book, I can finish the entire book and forget that I like live on this plane of existence. Like I lose myself in the book. So yeah, I won't lie and say like I don't get distracted. 100% I do. It is meant to distract you. I think it's, again, it's just finding ways to make it accessible to you and just trying to reach that point in the book or that point in whatever activity you're doing where you get so sucked into it and so involved in your creativity. Even if it's just reading words on a page, that you kind of forget about everything else and all of the outside noise kind of fades away. So, yeah, I mean, it's the same problem you would find with anything else, but that's just kind of how I combat it.
1: We've explored a lot today. I wonder, since this is the last episode of you on the Arenality this year, and I'm sure you're gonna come back next summer,
0: Hopefully.
1: Canada summer,
0: Fingers crossed.
1: and we'll check in with you again. What are you looking forward to in the next few months?
0: I'm not sure. I think I have a lot coming up for me in the future. A lot of it might seem minor. I'm going on my first trip without my parents or like a school teacher. I'm going with my best friend to Sri Lanka next week. I'm so excited. But like, it's just gonna be me and her. So we're gonna have to learn how to navigate travel. We're gonna have to figure out how to spend all of that time with only each other without ripping each other's heads off.
1: Girls trip. It'll be
0: Yeah,
1: fun though.
0: it will be fun. I'm so excited. I've also always wanted to go to Sri Lanka, so I have that coming for me. And I think the one thing that I'm really looking forward to is like that I'm looking forward to, but I'm also kind of terrified of, is having all of that independence and having to make all of those decisions yourself. I think when you go on a school trip, it's not the same because you have the teacher and they're guiding you everywhere. You just kind of like follow along with a school of fish. But for this trip, I have to pay for everything. I have to, which is the hardest part.
1: You gotta plan the itinerary and
0: I
1: what
0: know.
1: the
0: And so like
1: activities.
0: plan all of our activities, what things need to be booked in advance and what things, you know, we could probably get there and do. Like it's hard. And I won't say that I haven't had any support. My parents are so nice. This is my early 21st birthday present. So they're paying for my flight tickets. They're paying for my entire trip. But then also going there and like actually being in a completely new country. Okay, Sri Lanka is not that new compared to South Asia. I feel like I shouldn't over-exaggerate that.
1: No way. Every country is different.
0: But I don't speak Sri Lankan Tamil. I don't speak any of the
1: It's still
0: languages.
1: very
0: And it's
1: foreign.
0: and so like and I've Obviously, I've never been there before. So it's going to be interesting exploring that. And then next year in uni, I'm hoping to get some co-op positions, so working full time. I've done some internships in the past, so I hope that it won't be too difficult. But then also hoping to get a job along with my studies, so having to figure out how to balance all of that, taking on a couple more leadership roles in some of my student clubs and stuff like that. So yeah, just a lot. It always feels like it's a step up every year, you know? So
1: We're sending all the good vibes to
0: thank
1: you,
0: you.
1: and thank
0: Receiving
1: you so much for all of the reflections you've shared on
0: Thank
1: the
0: you.
1: podcast for the last three episodes.
0: Yeah, thank you for having me. Oh, so nice to catch up with you.
1: It's honestly the best. Just doing this every year as well means
0: I
1: we
0: feel
1: get
0: like
1: like a buckload of things to
0: yeah,
1: talk
0: I feel
1: about.
0: like the Billie Eilish, you know, like the Billie Eilish interview every year. I feel like this is my version of that.
1: We'll see you again, Anaya. Take
0: Yeah.
1: care.
0: Bye.
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0: bench may restrict freedoms. You know, there's quite a lot of discussion in terms of adaptation as to whether people should be required to move locations. You know, what are the obligations of government to kind of shore up unstable coastlines and so forth? So actually climate change does, you know, raise really important questions of kind of, well, whose freedoms are we protecting? How far do we protect those freedoms? And how do we kind of manage the freedoms of individuals today with the freedoms of sort of future generations tomorrow?
1: Jonathan Boston's actually written a book about this. In a way, he doesn't call it that, but about the effect of climate change on property values, on insurance, and saying that people will need to be moved and will have to move. But at the same time, that we have to be responsible for people that have to move so that they still have homes to live in, so they aren't destroyed as a family. So,
0: Absolutely right. And the question is, well, who bears that risk? Is it the individual? Is it insurance? Is the government? But I think you're right. As we go further in the future, unfortunately, you know, some locations, you know, won't be appropriate to live in, and that will affect people. People will have to move.
1: Yet, the insurance companies are saying they won't cover it after a while. We've got clear indications of that. So if the insurance companies won't cover it, and the government says they're not responsible, which is this government saying, actually, now, where does that leave people? And how do you get people to take clear efforts for the resilience of the places where they live, resilience for communities, if you have both the insurance companies and the government saying, you know, it's not our responsibility. You know, I don't want to be called to be responsible for the common good. That's not why I got elected.
0: Yes. Well, you're absolutely right. And it's hugely complex. And of course, it's complex because it potentially involves, you know, very significant resources. So if you're going to essentially move people or pay people out, if the government's going to pay for that, essentially it's the taxpayer that's going to pay for that. So the question is, where should that burden fall? Does it fall on the individual? Does it fall on the government? You know, does it fall on corporations? And these are definitely questions which all countries are sort of facing and addressing in slightly different ways.
1: Well, some countries are addressing it. Some are avoiding addressing it.
0: Well, that's right. That's right. Yes.
1: I was interested, actually, in the new Pope's concern with not only the artificial intelligence, but also the idea of the environment and the economy somehow shouldn't be about exploiting people. It should be about looking after the common good, looking after people. Is he wrong to say that?
0: I don't think he's wrong to say that. I think it requires, you know, that essentially requires quite a significant conceptual shift. But I would imagine a lot of people, whether they are Catholic or not, do agree with that approach. But of course, that requires, you know, a very significant shift, which again kind of goes back to the sort of the Anthropocene concept, that we need to sort of move away from the idea of perpetual economic growth. We need to sort of reorganize around, you know, a different concepts and principles. But that's pretty hard for
1: if we don't
0: states,
1: deny,
0: and indeed individuals to do so.
1: If we don't deny climate change, then the governments have an ironclad responsibility to look after the common good. If you say, oh, climate change really isn't happening, that, you know, well, then you don't have to do anything. Or if you say we'll have a technical fix, so we can just wait until we come up with a technical fix. But if you take climate change seriously, you have to take governance seriously.
0: I couldn't agree more. I suppose one of the challenges, I absolutely agree it's about governments, but I suppose it's also about society, because particularly, obviously, in democratic states,

0: governments can't really go against. You know, if they make a lot of very unpopular decisions, they're simply going to get voted out. So you also need to sort of, you know, change the hearts and minds, as it were, of your public as well, so that people agree that these measures need to be taken.
1: I would say action and talking is how you change people's hearts and minds. I wasn't old enough to see it, but I know that for a long time, America was influenced by what the Roosevelt administration did in the New Deal. In fact, that's one of the big goals of the conservative parties, is to undo the values of the New Deal and of the welfare state in places like England. But governments, part of the responsibility of government is to lead. I mean, you can't expect the corporations to make to lead, or you can't expect them to lead in a way where they actually make less money.
0: I absolutely agree. Yes, governments have got to lead. And I think your examples, you know, of the welfare state, of the New Deal, kind of demonstrate that governments can make very significant changes, you know, significant investments if they choose to. Now, of course, interestingly, you know, both those, you know, came after quite significant kind of domestic international crises, whether that was the Depression.
1: The Great Depression,
0: or
1: yes.
0: So you had sort of major kind of crises which sort of led to a point at which significant change had to be made. And I would suggest that climate change, you know, kind of falls within that category. We will get to the point where it'll be a sufficient crisis that change will have to be made. But obviously, preferably, we want to try to make change before we get to that point.
1: The problem is that when you get to that point, you're probably past some tipping points.
0: There is the risk of that. There is the risk of that. Yes. Yes.
1: One of the things I've always been cautious about, but I have had to change my mind, I think, in the last 10 years, especially the last 5 years, when I realized that the powers that be weren't going to do much about climate change. And that's geoengineering. Can you talk about geoengineering? Both its problems and if it's a necessity.
0: Sure. So, I mean, I guess geoengineering is this idea of this techno fix. You mentioned it earlier, this idea that if we wait long enough, we will invent our way out of the crisis. So geoengineering really relates to technologies or processes which directly interfere with Earth systems. And it kind of falls into two categories. So you have solar radiation management, SRM, whereby you are essentially developing technologies which reflect sunlight back from the Earth, and that reduces temperature. So whether that's mirrors in space or putting reflective material on the oceans, or possibly sort of aerosols in the atmosphere. And then the second option is your carbon dioxide removal, where you are essentially taking carbon dioxide from the atmosphere and you are either putting it into the oceans or you're potentially putting it into the ground. There's been quite a lot of discussion about geoengineering for at least the last kind of 20 years. It was kind of quite fringe many years ago. And then there was quite a lot of discussion probably about a decade ago, and actually it's kind of come back in terms of international discussion. I'm quite a skeptic. I'm quite interested in it. I've actually written quite a lot on it from a legal perspective, but I am a skeptic. Certainly from what I've read, it's entirely untested. So what we have got is, you know, quite small field trials or simply kind of theoretical experiments. So, you know, there's not a lot of evidence which supports the idea that this will work. I think there are quite significant moral hazard issues associated with it. There's no doubt there's interest in it because states and indeed companies feel, well, they don't then need to change their other practices. You can still release carbon dioxide, you can still use fossil fuels because we have a way of mitigating the effects. And I think it doesn't address the causes of climate change. And of course, it potentially really

0: significantly limits future options. So if you're not addressing the causes and you put in place a techno fix, you're essentially going to have to continue that techno fix, which means future generations kind of have those limited options. On the other hand, there are those which kind of argue, well, we're at the stage where, you know, even if we kind of stopped all emissions tomorrow, there are still going to be significant implications of climate change, whether that's sea level rise or sort of heat in the atmosphere. And we need to take more dramatic action. There's been discussion more recently about this idea of overshoot, whereby we kind of accepted that we are going to get to 1.5, if not beyond. There's nothing we can do about that. And we then need to take measures to get us back to 1.5 as a temperature increase, and using these technologies in order to kind of get us back to address the overshoot. So there's quite a lot of concerns, I would say. Another concern, which I think speaks to your points that you've been making about corporations, is that there's quite a lot of interest by corporations in this, and for the purposes of making money. So there are corporations which are already engaging in practices such as ocean fertilization and trying to sell carbon credits, even though they are not particularly worth anything, but nevertheless, that's clearly their motivation. So one of the risks in terms of kind of who should be doing this, should it be government or corporations, is that there is a risk that corporations could possibly go ahead and kind of deploy some of these technologies without sufficient control. So I'm quite a geoengineering skeptic, but I do understand the argument that, you know, we're not really taking action or meaningful action in kind of other areas. So it could possibly come to that.
1: One of the problems I see with geoengineering, though, I'm more torn than I was 5 years ago. 5 years ago, I knew exactly what I thought about it. Is that once you start, you can't stop. And it may, and if it's highly technical, for instance, if you're using satellites in space, where does that leave you? I mean, if you stop, all of a sudden, climate change will go zoom. I mean, it'll really come back in a big way, as I understand it. And I don't think I'm necessarily wrong about that.
0: Yeah, no, I think that's a problem. If you're not addressing the causes of climate change, you're simply addressing the symptoms, then yes, arguably, you have to continue with those technologies unless you find, you know, alternative technologies.
1: If you can.
0: If you can. And that kind of then limits the options of your future generation. So, yeah, I think really we need to make, you know, concerted efforts about moving away from fossil fuels as being sort of the core issue, you know, rather than investing in these technologies. And that's the other kind of issue. You know, all these technologies would need very significant levels of investment. So the question is, well, is that where we should be putting our resources, or should we actually be putting our resources into renewables, into kind of other ways of actually addressing the causes?
1: The other thing that worries me is that we talk a lot about, and climate change is the most immediate problem we're facing, but it's only one of them, the way I understand it. Is climate change the only serious threat to our environment that we have? And will cutting emissions mean that we can carry on with our current economic growth system as long as we use non-carbon energy?
0: No, unfortunately not. We often talk about the triple planetary threat, and that triple threat is climate change, biodiversity loss, and pollution and waste. So we're undergoing what many commentators describe as the sixth extinction, so essentially the sixth major geological extinction event, because species are going extinct at a much more rapid rate than they have over the past many thousand years, as a consequence of kind of overhunting, overfishing, habitat loss, invasive species, climate change, etc. So that is a major threat, and many actually argue that that is the equivalent of climate change as a threat. And then, of course, in relation to pollution, You know, nitrogen, chemicals, plastic pollution, that's all affecting our soils, our fresh water, our oceans. So actually, climate change is a

0: major challenge, but it's actually one of a number of challenges. And of course, all of the challenges are kind of connected. As climate warms, you know, that has implications for habitat, for species, also has implications in terms of sort of our chemical cycles. Some scholars look at a framework called planetary boundaries, which is quite useful. It's come out of Sweden and various academics there, the Stockholm Resilience Centre, and they've actually identified 9 planetary boundaries. And what they do within that is that they've identified sort of what they describe as safe operating space. And then you have a threshold at which point you're operating in an unsafe space, so a little bit like a tipping point. So there are 9 planetary boundaries, and in their view, we've actually crossed 6 of those. So that includes things like climate change, biosphere integrity, land use change, fresh water. So we're actually in an unsafe operating space for 6 of those 9. The 3 that actually we haven't crossed is ozone, where, as I mentioned earlier, we've actually managed that quite sensibly, air pollution, and I'm just trying to think what the 3rd one was. And I'll have to come back to the 3rd one, but it's also connected to the air. Point being, though, is that actually, you know, there are unfortunately, we are having an impact on our global environment across territories, oceans, atmosphere, which again speaks to this kind of the Anthropocene idea, given, you know, it's broad nature.
1: Because what kind of society do we need if we're going to drastically deal with these boundaries? What kind of economic and social society should we be looking at?
0: Well, that's a challenging question to ask a lawyer, because we're more more focusing on sort of the institutions and the processes. But I think, I mean, ultimately, I think your kind of your point you made, you know, earlier on in the discussion, that it really comes down to sort of our economic processes. And I don't think we can continue with this idea of economic growth. So we need to kind of accept, a different economic model. But also, you know, a model which addresses sort of equity. So that, you know, involves not just getting more resources, but also transferring resources, you know, to states that need it. And that is a very different, you know, that's a very different way of thinking about a future society. And if we think about kind of how society has evolved and kind of quite significant changes, you know, particularly from an international law point of view, with the establishment of the rules-based order from 1945 onwards, you know, I would suggest that the change we're looking at now, you know, is much more significant, much more transformational than the change was in 1945 from what went before. So it's a pretty significant challenge, but I think we are going to have to sort of really address, you know, economic growth, address fossil fuels, you know, and there are some sort of signs. So, for example, you know, earlier this year, there was a conference held on the sort of just transition away from fossil fuels, and this kind of led from...
1: Was that in Colombia?
0: Yeah, it was. And it was led on from a declaration which was adopted actually at the climate change conference in Belém last year. Some states were quite disappointed there was no reference to fossil fuels in the general declaration. So they adopted a declaration, the Belém Declaration on Transition Away from Fossil Fuels, really to start a conversation on it. And it's very early stages, and there's a conference this year. There are 50-odd states, you know, which attended. New Zealand did not, I would like to note. But so I think there are potentially sort of signs at which, we're at least beginning to think about a new world order, but it's pretty challenging. In terms of what the world might look like, I mean, I wonder whether Marvin, I can recommend. Actually, it's a novel I read earlier this year, which is one of the most powerful things I've read on climate change recently. It's Ian McEwan's latest novel, What We Can Know. I'm quite a Ian McEwan fan, and it's a great story. But actually, it's really interesting on climate change. So it's set in 2014 and 2190, so kind of over 100 years in the future. And he kind of even

0: envisage essentially a very low growth sort of economy, and things have significantly changed. And what I found really interesting was how the protagonists in 2190 kind of talked about people in 2014 and the morals of the actions taken, you know, in 2014. And he describes the period 2014 to about 2030 as the great derangement. You know, this idea that people know that their actions are having negative impacts on climate, but they're still acting anyway. And I kind of wonder whether, you know, however many years in the future, you know, we will, or future generations will kind of look back on my generation, your generation, you know, the way we look back on generations that were slave owners in the 19th century,
1: or we look,
0: you know, kind of how that morality.
1: Or how we look back on what happened in World War II.
0: Absolutely, absolutely, yeah. So I think it's I think there's some kind of really interesting, you know, we're going to have to really rethink
1: our economy
0: and our processes.
1: I suspect that we actually have to think about equality more seriously, because I think it both internationally but also domestically, I don't think people will accept the great changes that are needed unless they feel like the people that are making decisions have a sense of the common good. And if they don't see, if they see equality increasing at the same time they're asked to make the sacrifices, which happened in Great Britain, by the way, during World War II, the working class ate better under rationing than they had before. But you have to, it seems to me you need that combination.
0: I would agree. And I think in some ways this represents an opportunity, because although we talk about the rules-based order in very positive terms, particularly in New Zealand and sort of like-minded states, you know, there are many states which would regard, you know, the current rules-based order as being fundamentally inequitable and essentially kind of preserving those original power bases. So if we have an opportunity to kind of transform both internationally and domestically our kind of orders, then that equality, I agree, has got to be at the heart of it.
1: So what are your hopes?
0: What are my hopes? That's a big question. Well, I think I am hopeful at times. There are times where I'm less hopeful, but I am hopeful. I do think the decision of the International Court of Justice is a really hopeful decision. I see around the world groups and individuals challenging governments on their inaction, and I find that really hopeful. There are lots of sort of groups, lots of ideas, which are kind of beginning to come through. So I do have a level of hope, but at the same time, you know, we are living in a really challenging international legal order. And unfortunately, you know, the current geopolitical challenges, which are not necessarily directly connected to climate change, you know, are definitely going to make it more difficult for states to take action on climate change, certainly in the next couple of years. But I do see, you know, I do see that there are elements for hope.
1: Well, thanks a lot for coming on the show and for expressing both the problems and the hopes, Karen Scott.
0: Absolute pleasure. Thank you, Marvin.

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0: Ka haia te ata, ka hāpara te ata, ka koroki te manu, ka wairori te kutu, ko te ata nui, ka horaina, ka take te umere, he pō, he pō, he ao, he ao, ka awatea. Tihei, mauri ora. Tēnā koe, Susie. Nau mai, haere mai ki Puti Puti Pod. I am joined here today with the beautiful Susie Fleck. Tēnā koe, kei te pihi a koe.
1: Kei te pai, kia ora.
0: Kia ora. Thank you so much for being here today on Puti Puti Pod. How did you feel when I asked you to be a guest on today's podcast?
1: Slightly overwhelmed and but quite honoured as well. Thank you very much. Yeah, yeah. Because you inspire me so much. Very happy to be part of your project.
0: Hilda, the feeling is mutual, Susie. You also inspire me so much as well. Ko wai koe, would you like to introduce yourself?
1: Ko hiko roro te moka, ko wakawairi te awa, ko arai te iru te moana, ko arai te iru rawa uruau, rawa hauturiruku aku waka, ko pukuturaki te marae, ko kaitaurua hiki hiki, arawa ko huirapa aku hapū, no pukuturaki ahau.
0: Kia ora.
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0: Tēnā koe. So both Susie and I are whanauka, both whakapapa to Puketeraki, and I first met you at Puketeraki.